0: It was Beth Orton with Waiting. Before that, we heard Waxahachie with Blue, Riley Walker with The Roundabout, and we started the hour with Aaron Lee Tasjan and Another Lonely Day. And good evening, you're with Crossing Boundaries on WOUB. I'm Brian Gibson. We'll hear from Tori Amos up next. First, here's what's coming up tonight at 10 on the World Cafe.
1: There aren't a lot of artists out there who rep their hometown like Kurt Vile. I mean, his new album is literally called Philadelphia Has Been Good to Me, and it's full of Philly-specific references.
2: I'm from Philadelphia.
1: Of course, we had to have him by for our Sense of Place Philadelphia series. 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

0: Lucy Dacus with Planting Tomatoes. Before that, we heard Athens band Ready Aim Flowers with Might Could, XTC with Summer's Cauldron and Grass, Sandra Lerke, You Know So Well, and Tori Amos at the top, Stronger Together. And good evening, you're with Crossing Boundaries on WOUB.
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0: Saturday night at 8. Coming up, we'll hear from Cedric Burnside and Leftover Salmon, and here's a new song from Ruthie Foster. Thank you.

New music from Ray Wiley Hubbard. That was Dog or Wolf. Before that, we heard Athens band Stella, joined by Chris Beister for Blackbird Song. Lyle Lovett, covering the Grateful Dead's Friend of the Devil, and Roseanne Cash at the top with A Feather's Not a Bird. You're with Crossing Boundaries on WOUB, and we'll continue with Beck. Here's Ride Lonesome.

That was Bedouin with One Thing Right. Before that, we heard Air, Cherry Blossom Girl. Beulah had Fooled with the Wrong Guy. T-Bone Burnett had Humans from Earth. And Beck at the top with Ride Lonesome. Thanks for joining us tonight for Crossing Boundaries. We'll get the World Cafe up at 10, and we'll start this last set with Shaky Graves. Here's When the Love is New.

the Police, wrapping up tonight's show, Driven to Tears. Before that, we heard Thievery Corporation, Liberation Front, Ruby Amonfu, and Where Are You Going? We heard Madison Cunningham with Break the Jaw and Shaky Graves at the top, When the Love is New. I'm Brian Gibson, and this is WOUB Public Media, WOUB FM Athens, WOUC FM Cambridge, WOUL FM Ironton, WOUH FM Chillicothe, and WOUZ FM Zanesville, online at WOUB.org.

0: Kurt Vile performing live for World Cafe. That was Every Time I Look at You. You can find it on his new album, Philadelphia Has Been Good to Me. I've been talking to Kurt as part of our Sense of Place Philadelphia series here on World Cafe. Kurt, thank you so much for being here.
1: Yeah, so good to see you again. Thanks for having me.
0: Always great having you on. Yep. Thanks so much.
1: Thanks.
0: I'm Raina Duras, back in a moment with more World Cafe.
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0: You know, being a Philly transplant who was a Kurt Vile fan before I moved to Philadelphia, it is always kind of surreal to just get to hang out with that guy. That was Kurt Vile before the break. 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

0: On this week's Mountain Stage, we hear the ambitious new sounds of Nashville's Maggie Rose. 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
2: Back to your tunes here on World Cafe. My name is Raina Duris. Bob Marley's Buffalo Soldier, the Delfonics' Ready or Not, and this song by Enya.

0: Streets of Philadelphia from Bruce Springsteen. As we wrap up this edition of World Cafe, right in the middle of our Sense of Place Philadelphia series, thank you so much to the Wincote Foundation for making Sense of Place possible, to our whole team here at World Cafe, and to all of our affiliate stations who bring this show to you. 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Thank you, thank you, thank you for everything that you do. We produce this show at WXPN at the University of Pennsylvania in Philadelphia. I'm Raina Duris. 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
2: Daryl Hall and John Oates are the most successful musical duo of all time, and they were the face of blue-eyed soul in the 70s and 80s. Not bad for a pair of Philly kids who met in a service elevator during a shootout. For Sense of Place Philadelphia, we revisit a 2003 interview with the duo looking back on their early days in the city. Daryl Hall, John Oates on the next World Cafe.
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11: Live from NPR News, I'm Giles Snyder. President Trump spoke to reporters outside Joint Base Andrews before leaving Wednesday on his first flight aboard a new Air Force One.
12: This was a gift from a country that's treated us very well, and they're an ally of it.

That was Ismay with American Flag. Before that, Natalie Merchant with Eye of the Storm. And Beirut at the top, So Many Plans. You're with Crossing Boundaries on WOUB, and here's Tift Merritt, Everyday Singing.

The Turnpike Troubadours and Sierra Hall covering Robert Earl Keen's Feeling Good Again. Before that, we hear Kerry Rodriguez and Seven Angels on a Bicycle. Malcolm Holcomb with Bits and Pieces. We heard His Golden Messenger with In the Middle of It. And Tift Merritt at the top with Everyday Singing. You're with Crossing Boundaries on WOUB. I'm Brian Gibson, and here's Aldous Harding with Venus and the Zinnia.

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0: Live from NPR News, I'm Giles Snyder. President Trump was once a critic of cryptocurrency ventures, but a new mandatory financial disclosure form shows he and his family have taken in more than $1 billion in crypto earnings alone in the last year. Bernard Condon wrote about it for the Associated Press.
1: The White House says that Trump only acts in the interest of the public, not for himself. His sons run the business. He's not involved at all. And they actually come out and attack the media saying it's a disgrace that you keep bringing up this issue about ethics. And if anything, Trump has done great things for America by helping the crypto industry.
0: The disclosure shows the earnings in cryptocurrency include more than $500 million related to World Liberty

That was Brandon Flowers with Plans. Before that, we heard Steve Earle and Alison Moore covering the Beatles' I Will. Pietta Brown with On Your Way and the Waterboys at the top with Fisherman's Blues. You're with Crossing Boundaries on WOUB. I'm Brian Gibson, and we'll continue with Chris Pierce. Here's Madonna of the San Joaquin.

That was Michaela Ann, These Are the Days. Before that, we heard Steve Poltz with 4th of July, John Hyatt, Slow Turning. We heard Shannon McNally with Call Me the Breeze, and Chris Pierce at the top with Madonna of the San Joaquin. Thanks for tuning in tonight for Crossing Boundaries on WOUB. We've got E-Town coming up at 2 o'clock, and we'll start this last set with The Bones of J.R. Jones. Here's Shameless.

Well, I took a little green pill in Morenci, Arizona, on my way out to sunny California. Been driving cross country for 3 long days. I was all whooped up in an indigo haze. Pill kicked in and I

Bill Coulter and Hurricane Kate. They had them a circus tent out there in the Golden State. They hired me on as a high wire man. Well, I got a little scared, yeah, well, you understand. 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Thought it helped me make them big old curves.

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He saw Johnny Cash sing out there at Folsom Prison. He had 20 years left, but he couldn't wait. During the encore, Bill slipped out the front gate. I know more, but I won't tell. 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

0: From E-Town Hall in the foothills of the Rocky Mountains, it's E-Town with this week's guests from Ontario, Canada, Kat Clyde, science journalist and professor Hillary Rosner, and from Chicago, now living in L.A., Eric T. Johnson from Fruit Bats. I'm Helen Forster. Please welcome Nick Forster.
1: Thank you, Helen. Thanks. Welcome, everybody. Welcome to E-Town Hall. Man, oh, man. Okay, this week, once again, we have smart and talented people coming to our show. It's cool. Kat Clyde is here with her band. Eric D. Johnson from Fruit Bats is here. And also my interview guest, Hillary Rosner, is here. She's written a book called Roam, spelled R-O-A-M, about plants and animals and insects and trees and everything being connected and reliant on each other and needing more space. Our musical guests this week have, kind of like Hillary, been paying attention to what's going on around the world. Well-traveled, they have gone to many different towns and countries with their own kind of version of storytelling and their own songwriting. It's brave work that they do, honest work, and they're both really good at it. Kat Clyde is here from her native Ontario in Canada, along with her band. They'll be out in a little while. Our first guest grew up in Illinois. He has moved around. He's lived in Seattle and Portland and now lives in L.A. He's been writing and recording for a long time. In fact, there was a 20-year retrospective compilation record that came out a few years ago. He was a member of the Shins for a few years. He's a co-founder of the band Bonnie Light Horseman. He's written music for film and television. He's done voiceover work. He's curated sets at the Newport Folk Festival. And not surprisingly, he has a new record out. It's called The Landfill. And we're very excited to have him here for his first visit. Please help me welcome Eric D. Johnson from Fruit Bats.

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So you have to just watch me awkwardly tune, and then I'll come back to the banter. I don't even have any banter. Here's the song.

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0: Welcome, Eric. 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
1: Thanks.
0: To hear you. What a great singer. I forget what a versatile and what incredible range you
1: Just
0: have.
1: Just a loud
0: You're
1: man.
0: A loud singer. Yeah. Yeah. No, it served you well. I really want to congratulate you. You've been so productive. You made so many records in so many configurations. You've been busy for a long time.
1: Yeah, it's better than staring into the void.
0: So. Yeah. I'm always curious about how these kind of journeys start, though. I know there is a place called the Old Town School of Folk Music in Chicago that I'm familiar with, but I know you worked there and taught there, and that must have been part of your formative journey.
1: Yeah, it was a place where it was like started in the 1950s. And it was very folky in that A Mighty Wind kind of way, and
0: yeah.
1: In some ways. And but there was a little bit of a generation of like, and then I guess this was like the late 90s, not to date myself.
0: Yeah.
1: But it was like me and Andrew Bird and a few other people like were working there like as teachers, and you could like leave and then come back. It was kind of a dream.
0: It was a good day job.
1: It was a good day job.
0: Yeah.
1: And then you're teaching songs in this like repertoire way. So you're like learning songs really from the inside out. So it was also this like kind of natural song exploder, sort of be like, how do songs work? So,
0: right.
1: And then also it's a group class, so you're sort of performing for 25 people. So
0: boot camp for a singer-songwriter.
1: Yeah, yeah. I was like learning the ins and outs of songs.
0: Were,
1: yeah.
0: were you writing songs then already?
1: Yeah, I mean, I had been writing songs and had a band, but I think
0: I
1: honed some things there.
0: And I heard the story about how you were making cassette tapes and you just wrote Fruit Bats on one of the cassettes as kind of like a joke.
1: Yes, a joke punk band name.
0: But it lasted.
1: Yeah, it's come to haunt me for.
0: Yeah. But as creatures, fruit bats are cool, flying foxes, right?
1: Isn't that? Yeah, they're super cool.
0: They're super cool and probably endangered.
1: I don't know. Like, I think there's a lot of. I mean, I've learned about fruit bats now.
0: Yeah.
1: at one point, we overtook fruit bats as the number one Google search.
0: Really?
1: So we beat the animal.
0: Oh,
1: which
0: yeah. Once again, the human beats the animal.
1: Yeah, it's kind of dumb. I didn't mean to. But.
0: Well, I just I love the fact that the mystery was sort of revealed, and you saw this pathway in front of you that was like, yeah, I can write songs and I can play and I can be in bands, I can make recordings. I know you've been doing some film work and scoring for films, which is an entirely different skill.
1: Yeah, that's a completely different muscle.
0: Yeah.
1: Then when you're done doing that and you make an album, it's very freeing.
0: Yeah.
1: It's like when you take your swimsuit off in the pool or something and you're like...
0: I should also
1: I'm not
0: mention,
1: sure if that's the right analogy, but...
0: I can relate.
1: Yeah.
0: I can relate. This is probably a good time to also mention that you were a big Deadhead.
1: Yes.
0: Speaking of swimming naked. And
1: yeah. Yeah. Yes, I was.
0: Yeah.
1: And still am,
0: and still
1: I guess.
0: Are, yeah.
1: Yeah, yeah.
0: Yeah, and it led you to yet another series of collaborations, because you worked a little bit with Phil Lesh and crossed paths with Bob Weir, and you're in that world.
1: Yeah, like Grateful Dead was just good songwriting too. Like Robert Hunter was a great songwriter. So
0: yeah.
1: I kind of came at it from that angle, and somehow that world sort of adopted me a little bit, which is cool.
0: Well, it's just, again, there's a kind of musical curiosity and a respect for the song that I think carries you a long way. I know for a period of time you were in the band The Shins. You referred to that as kind of a game-changing experience.
1: Well, I was really broke at the time. So it was kind of like, here's like an actual job in music rather than like a struggly thing. It was similar to, like I was saying, it was like climbing into James Mercer's amazing songs and just kind of like hearing how someone else works once again from kind of the inside out was very cool.
0: Yeah. Well, it's an enviable situation to have the kind of skills and circle of friends and opportunities to be creative in an ongoing way. I just have great respect for people who've charted their own course, because it's total improvisation. You're just making it up as you go along. And if you have a long run, that means you're doing a lot of stuff right, which is cool. I mentioned that you got another record. Is it the 12th Fruit Bats record now, something like that?
1: Well, might be the 13th.
0: 13th, okay.
1: Yeah.
0: Congrats on that. I also want to mention, I think you got a good hike in today.
1: Yeah, I'm a little sunburned, I think.
0: But are you somebody, when you're on tour, do you try to look for natural scenes to reset and pay attention to birds and clouds and stuff?
1: If I can, yeah. I like to get to the ocean, any body of water I can, or like a mountain or something like that.
0: Yeah. Well, listen, I'm glad. I'm happy we can offer whatever it is that you need to keep yourself healthy as you're touring. It took us a long time. I'm glad we finally figured out a way to get you here to E-Town, and look forward to playing and hearing more music.
1: Yeah, happy to be here.
0: All right, well, welcome back. It's Eric D. Johnson from Fruit Bats.
1: Thank you. Okay, so I'm going to play this song, this single, and this is the first time I've ever played it in front of anybody, so...

0: That's Eric G. Johnson from Fruit Bats. Latest record is called The Landfill, from Chicago, now living in L.A. He will be back. Play a lot more music later on in the show.
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0: Nick Forster, you are listening to E-Town. Eric D. Johnson from Fruit Bats will be back later to play some more music. And coming up, Cat Clyde is here with her band, direct from Ontario. They will be out soon. Right now, it's the E-Town interview. This week, my guest is Hilary Rosner. She's a science journalist, professor, and a world traveler who's written a new book called Rome. That's R-O-A-M. Wild Animals and the Race to Repair Our Fractured World. She is, as I mentioned before, a professor, science journalist, currently teaching at the University of Colorado. Please welcome to E-Town, Hilary Rosner. Welcome.
4: Hello.
0: It's cool just reading your book because you went all over the place looking at wild animals and wild places. And you wrote that you were starting this project in order to find signs of hope amidst all the bad news. So how'd you do?
4: I did find some hope, actually. Yeah.
0: There's a part of your premise that's kind of obvious, that humans are the problem.
4: My hope for this book was to sort of make us see that our human infrastructure and the way we have built our world works for us and makes things easier for us, but at the expense of most other species on the planet. So yeah. It's not necessarily that there's like something inherently bad about us, but it's just that we don't really think about any other species when we are changing the face of the earth.
0: Yeah. And I know one of your focuses is about connecting habitats. And am I right that you said something like it's 125,000 acres? It's sort of a minimum amount for a quasi self-sustaining ecosystem?
4: Yeah, like a sort of minimum intact landscape that they talk about. And I think it is right around that size that you're talking about.
0: But a big part of what you're also talking about is connecting multiple versions of those.
4: Yeah, and also because with climate change, a lot of the areas that we have set aside to protect certain species are not actually going to be able to sustain them. And so those species are going to need to move. And around the world, most of the protected areas are not connected to one another.
0: Yeah. And when you say they're going to have to move, sometimes it means moving up in altitude or moving just where the climate won't be so extreme.
4: Yeah, I mean, it could be moving up in altitude. It could be moving up in latitude. It could just be moving somewhere that has more of what they need. It's not usually going to be moving south.
0: Yeah. There are a couple of examples in our human history where humans had to kind of get out of the picture, one of which is in Chernobyl. But the other one was COVID-19, where suddenly a whole bunch of stuff stopped and nature adapted to that as well.
4: Yeah, there's a great story that I love that I wrote about in my book, which took place in Italy. So Italy was, if we remember, the country that had like the most massive COVID lockdown. What they found was in this one area of the Alps, bears ranged far and wide. They kind of, you can imagine these bears emerging from hibernation right as everything had shut down and just going like,
0: Where is everybody?
4: Where are all the people? Yeah. And you think like how bummed must they have been when all the people came back out a couple months later, right?
0: Yeah.
4: But without people there, they did. Like there were lots more reports of bears kind of getting very close to people's houses and all kinds of things.
0: I think all over the world there was like crazy wildlife sightings in the middle of cities. And I know that you do talk about a few good stories, like there's some connectivity you also celebrate where the elephant habitats in parts of Africa where there's a sort of a corridors that are being created on behalf of those opportunities for connection.
4: Yeah. And I mean, you asked me about hope before. Like, I did find a lot of hope, and often it was in the people who were on the ground doing things, working to build those corridors in whatever small way they can.
0: Yeah, there's a lot of characters in your book that are absolutely dedicated, whether it's Costa Rica or Elephant Habitat or whatever it is, and they've become passionate about this one thing, and they're really determined to make a difference, which is inspiring.
4: Those people were actually the most hopeful people that I met, too, which is kind of cool.
0: That's slightly counterintuitive, because I bet it's really hard. And really hard to feel like you're making a difference.
4: I think it's really hard to be in it, but also, like, you can see the difference that you make. Like, you can kind of see when your little actions start to add up.
0: So what's your hope? That the book is going to actually impact or change people's minds or change behavior or change policy?
4: I mean, all of those would be great. My smaller hope is just that everyone can try to shift their thinking a little bit and try to think about the way the world looks from the point of view of another creature. So, like, we toss around this phrase, bird's eye view, but how often do we actually look at the world, see it as a bird sees it? Even just the animals in our backyard, they wake up in the morning, and what do they do? What do they need? And where is it? And what's standing in their way of getting it?
0: You tell the story about the coyote in Central Park, and it's sort of a great analogy for us, which is nature is everywhere, even in the cities, and we can have a new appreciation for and an understanding of the natural world that surrounds us, that we're a part of, and that we can do a better job at taking care of.
4: Absolutely. I mean, I keep coming back to this idea of coexistence, right? Yeah. Like, we need to find ways to coexist with all of these other species that live on Earth, whether that's in the wide open spaces or in our cities.
0: Yeah. Well, we have some work to do as humans. Music can help, I know.
4: Absolutely, yes, music can help.
0: Well, listen, Hillary, thank you for stopping by. Congratulations on the book. I know it was a big project, took you a long time. It's a cool story. I was happy to read your book.
4: Great, thank you so much for having me.
0: Thanks for being here. That's Hillary Rosner, science journalist, author, professor. I'm Nick Forster. This is E-Town Fruit Bats. Eric D. Johnson from Fruit Bats is going to be back to play some more music in a little while. Right now, Kat Clyde is here. She grew up out in the country in Ontario. She started playing guitar as a teen, but she was always a singer. In college, she met a lot of musicians, and soon after she released her first record, she's also a nature lover who has found a way to expand her native habitat and move forward in this world as a young person, which is not easy. She's just released her fourth full-length record. It's called Mud, Blood, Bone. And she's on tour with her band in the U.S. Please help me welcome, also for her first visit, Kat Clyde.

0: Cat Clyde, welcome to E-Town. That's a mighty big sound you get out of such a little guitar.
1: Oh, well, thank you.
0: That's great. Love that.
1: I also love it. I feel like I'm a little person, and I wanted a little guitar that fit. You know, a lot of guitars are just so big and heavy.
0: Right. But it's cool. You've got ergonomics as part of your plan.
1: Yeah.
0: It's got to fit.
1: I mean, it's got to be sustainable, you know?
0: Yeah, right. Well, listen, I just want to say, what a great singer and what a great player. It's so good to have you here.
1: Oh, thank you so
0: much. Really enjoy your singing and your songwriting, too.
1: Thank you.
0: Am I right that you grew up in the country?
1: That's right.
0: And your grandfather played the fiddle?
1: That's right.
0: And your first gig was in some weird little community center called The Hall?
1: You got your facts straight.
0: Okay, cool. What would do, is that as cool as I imagined it was? This, like, a building that where people could come and, like, see a movie or hear a show or whatever?
1: Mm-hmm. I mean, it was for being a kid. Like, there wasn't a lot going on. The only way to spend time was, like, hiking out into the woods and, like, smashing bottles and, you know, doing whatever. So it was a lot of fun.
0: I lived in the country, but I don't think I smashed a lot of bottles.
1: Okay.
0: And when you went to college, were you, like, a country person, or were you already cool by the time you went to college?
1: Oh, I was born cool, baby.
0: Yeah. I kind of suspected that. I also read somewhere that, you know, as a young musician, like Lead Belly blew your mind.
1: Oh, yeah. That really was a portal for me, a doorway for music. And it just felt like so insane to me that something, you know, recorded almost 100 years prior was like in the room with me, and I could feel it like I was there. It was a really amazing experience.
0: Yeah. And did you learn about his life when you were, you know, a budding musician and a teenager? Did you say, oh, I'm going to check this guy out? Oh, he was in Angola prison for murder. I see. Yeah.
1: I mean, he did finagle himself out of prison by playing his music, which I think is pretty cool.
0: He sang his way out of jail. Yeah. That's cool.
1: Yeah.
0: Was it in high school or in college where you found other musicians or people who shared that kind of sensibility?
1: It was in college.
0: Yeah.
1: I'd not really like met a lot of people that shared interests before that point. So. Yeah.
0: And then shortly after college, you made your first record. You start recording. You mm-hmm. go to Quebec. Mm-hmm. And then COVID happens. Mm-hmm. And that's a little break in the action for you.
1: Mm-hmm. Yeah, it was much needed. I needed that time. I'd been touring really hardcore. I did this like 3.5 month tour with like 4 days off in the whole tour. And I was feeling pretty insane, feeling like maybe this is not for me.
0: Yeah. I understand. And I ask most Canadian musicians who come, but the government of Canada can be pretty generous for artists when they're getting started. There can be opportunities for financial support or tour support or other things. Did you benefit from anything like that as a Canadian?
1: Absolutely. And I still do. I feel like it really helps me. You know, the cost of hotels and food and everything and gas has all been on the rise, and it's not easy to, you know, make that sustainable sometimes, but I get support from grants, which is extremely helpful for me.
0: Again, I have great admiration for just absorbing the depth and the roots of the music that inspires you. I don't know. That's about all. Anything else you want to... Are you excited about something that's coming up for you?
1: I'm excited about everything. I feel like I'm in a really great place. I feel like I'm surrounded by really wonderful people. I feel supported. I feel a ton of gratitude. Yeah, and I just released a new record, which is really fun. And yeah, it feels really good.
0: Great. Well, I'm so happy. And I hope you'll come back next time you make a record. And we'll keep in touch.
1: Love it.
0: All right. Well, let's start by hearing some more music.
1: Okay, great.
0: Please welcome back, along with her band, Cat Clyde.
1: Thank you.

0: That's Kat Clyde, along with her band Sam Peterson on the guitar, Mike Bear on the drums, Aaron Kawaja on the bass. Latest record is called Mud, Blood, Bone. Kat Clyde.
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0: I'm Nick Forster. You are listening to E-Town. I want to say hello to folks who are hearing E-Town right now on stations like KBRW 91.9 in Barrow, Alaska, on WUMB in Boston, Massachusetts, and on KSRQ 90.1 FM in Three River Falls, Minnesota. Thanks for tuning in. As always, if you want some more information about any of our guests this week, you want to find out how to get tickets to a live show or find out exactly what our guests look like, you can do all that and much more at etown.org. There's also, as Helen mentioned, there's our YouTube channel, podcasts, all that stuff, social media floating around that some people pay attention to. Okay. I feel like our guests have some stuff in common, including the fact that they are humans and wild animals speak to them in various ways, and they're trying to improvise ways of making it in this world, and their habitats are changing because all of our habitats are changing. And I love that both our musical guests are nature lovers and also folks who pay attention and respect other cultures and history. With that in mind, would you please help me welcome back right now Eric D. Johnson from Fruit Bats.
3: My dog passed away last year, and I wrote a song about him. And so this is kind of about nature. It actually really is, because so he was a Mexican street dog, and he had been completely wild when we got him. And then he became like a little princely duke really quickly. This is like a hero song about a little scruffy. He wasn't that little, he was medium. About a 40-pound little friend.

0: you.
1: Okay. We're going to do a song with the band. And thanks, everybody, for being here. And thanks, E-Town, for having me.

Eric D. Johnson from Fruit Bats. Living in Los Angeles, the new record is called The Landfill, along with E-Tones, Christian Thiel, Adam Bodine, Eric Turin, and Helen Forster. We have time for one more song. We're going to get everybody out here and do one more number for you right now. This is something that you never know how it's going to come out, but these guys picked this song. I think they've done well. I want to thank all our guests. First, thanks to Hillary Rosner, my interview guest, and her new book called Rome, available wherever Patagonia is sold. Thanks to Kat Clyde and her band coming from Ontario, Canada. Eric D. Johnson from Fruit Bats. The House Band, the E-Tones, and Helen, all of our engineers and our volunteers. Here's a good one. I'm Nick Forster. I hope you can be with us next week right here in E-Town.

0: Helen the E-Tones. Thanks to all of you. We'll see you next time. Thanks so much.
1: This is a production of E-Town.
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Hello and welcome to another new edition of the International Americana Music Show. My name is Michael Park, and this week it is the annual 4th of July All-American edition of the program, when, for this week only, I flip things around and to mark America's firework-filled holiday, fill the playlist entirely with artists from across the United States. And there are stories behind each of the bands and singers that I have chosen to play for you this year, the first of whom are a band from Minnesota, Megan and the Birdwatcher.

0: band who sat atop my Spotify Wrapped last year, Blackberry Smoke, and that was one of their mellower songs, Azalea, from both of their latest albums, actually, as you will find it on their latest studio album, which they released a couple of years ago now, but also on their new 22-track Best Of album. And as they are a band who are still going strong, having started in 2004 and who are showing no signs of slowing down, this Best Of album is called, appropriately, Volume 1. Before them, it was a band from Minnesota who I think are going to be atop my Spotify Wrapped this year, Megan and the Birdwatcher, who have released two great albums to date. The song that I played by them, Feel Good, is one of my favourites of theirs, and one that I sent to my wonderful Spanish teacher, Victoria, in Argentina. I think I said in a recent show, I love how music travels these days. Anyway, Feel Good is on the band's sophomore album, The Americana Dream, which came out late last year. I haven't had a chance to see them live yet, but I definitely want to. But I have been fortunate enough to see Blackberry Smoke live. My brother-in-law John and I went to see them last year. We have started to make time to go to at least one gig together every year, and this year it was a double bill of Lyle Lovett and John Hyatt.
1: There's a lipstick sunset

0: My favourite song of Lyle Lovett's, his beautiful, enigmatic song called simply Simple Song, from his 1987 album Pontiac. And then before it, John High, and just one of my favourite songs of his, but the one that I find myself singing to myself most often around this time of year, Lipstick Sunset, which he released on his 1987 album Bring the Family. But as I was talking about seeing him and Lyle live earlier this year, it was a live version of that track that I just played from his Performance Classics album. And you can also find another version of it, another live version of it, on his Live at Budokan album. Sadly, neither he nor Lyle played either of those songs live the night I saw them with my brother-in-law, but that didn't stop it being a wonderful night watching a couple of great songwriters swap stories and sing other songs, each with just a microphone and a guitar.
1: Well, I was passing by a pawn shop

What do you want for that piece of junk? I asked the old man. He just smiled and took it down. He put it in my hand. Said, you tell me what it's worth. You're the one who wants it. Turn it up, play a song, and let's just see what haunts it.

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There was nothing I couldn't pick. Up and down the neck, man, I never missed a lick. The guitar almost played itself, and there was nothing I could do.

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And then he took down an old dusty case and said, go on, pack it up. You don't owe me nothing. And then he said, good luck. There was something spooky in his voice and something strange on his face. And when he shut the lid, I saw my name was on the case.

two of the giants of American roots music, both sadly departed now, but both still huge influences on Americana artists who have come after them, inspiring so many contemporary musicians. You just heard John Prine and one of his many, many classic songs, Speed of the Sound of Loneliness, his original version, but so many other people in the years since its release in 1986 have covered it, most notably, of course, Nancy Griffith. But you can find 24 other artists covering some of John's other songs on two tribute albums to him called Broken Hearts and Dirty Windows, Volume 1 and Volume 2. And actually, the artist that I played before John, Guy Clark, and I played his magical song, The Guitar, originally on his 2009 album, Some Days the Song Writes You. Well, a tribute to him came out earlier this year at the beginning of May. Old Number One Revisited is its title, and it features the 10 songs on Old Number One, which came out 51 years ago this year, being covered by various artists, including Margot Price.

0: So when I was checking release dates for the tribute albums to John Prine and Guy Clark, after I knew I wanted to play that version of Guy's song Rita Ballou, being covered there by Margot Price, I saw that there was one and only one artist who was on the Guy tribute album and on one of the John Prine ones, and that was Margot Price. She covers John's song Sweet Revenge on Volume 2 of Broken Hearts and Dirty Windows. And what a great choice she was to cover that track and Rita Ballou. Now, the final song on the programme today also happens to be a cover from a different tribute album to another artist. But before that, half a dozen other songs still to come by some American artists that you may not have heard of, but who I think have released fantastic albums in the years since I did this All-American edition last year. So I hope you may be able to stay tuned to hear them. 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My name is Michael Park.
1: Once they raise prices and they find that their customers are not running away in sufficiently large numbers to bring down their profits, but that they can actually increase their profits, they keep doing that as everybody else is doing it, and you kind of have entered a new type of game.
2: Understand the world we live in now. That's On Point with me, Meghna Chakrabarty.
0: So back to the music and to back-to-back songs by two of the artists that this time last year I hadn't heard of, but whose new albums I am really enjoying listening to. First up, the North Carolina duo, A Different Thread.

another of those artists that I have no idea how I came across, but I am so glad that I did. And I get that I may be very late to this party. Josiah and the Bonnevilles, Josiah Lemming being the front man who was solo at the start of his career, but who has had the Bonnevilles behind him for the past 12 years. I told you I was late to this party. As is the name of their great new album, which came out in May, and that song from it was Mountain Girl. I think I am a little less late to the party when it comes to the duo who I played initially there, A Different Thread, as they have only released two albums to date, with their latest one only coming out in May. The duo are Alicia Best and Robert Jackson. Alicia is from North Carolina, where the duo are now based. Robert is an expat from England, and the pair met in Galway. So there is an international flavour to this American edition, after all. The song I played, Come Home Molly, is on their new album, Over Again. Okay, so how about a couple of America on My Mind tracks now, especially when they're as good as these ones, also by show debutantes. First up, and singing about her home state, California, this is Alayla Diane.

America on my mind indeed, as that was Tennessee duo The Montvales, who are based in Cincinnati, and that was Plains of Ohio from their sensational new album Path of Totality. And it was Alayla Diane that I played before The Montvales in her home state song, California, from her album Who's Keeping Time. Her voice reminds me a little of Bella White, a more familiar name to listeners of this programme, as Bella is from Canada, not California. And so I've had the chance to play her music numerous times, including just last week on the Best of January to June edition, which you can stream via the show's website, tiams.org, if you missed it. Okay, to the most academic American Americana artist on the programme today is this next singer-songwriter. Is an English professor at the University of North Carolina at Chapel Hill. Her name is Florence Doerr, and as well as having a love for the English language, she is also clearly a baseball fan.

Mookie Betts, for those that may not know, has made some of baseball's most spectacular catches, including one where a fan, or two, I think, ripped the ball out of his glove as he was catching it. You can watch that on YouTube. But that song by Florence Dorr from her new album Hold the Spark is less about being just like Mookie Betts than knowing that love is what will triumph in the end, even if you can only afford to sit in the cheap seats. Okay, so to the final two songs on the programme today, Something Old and Something New, which is a cover of Something Old. Let me explain. There's a big southern rock band called Drivin' and Cryin', whose lead singer and songwriter is Kevin Kinney. They've released over a dozen albums over the past 40 years. And Kevin has also released a number of solo albums and a couple of collaborative ones as well. So as you can imagine, Kevin has written a lot of songs. Well, for his 60th birthday, which was back in 2021, his wife, artist and music producer Anna Jensen, started to ask other musicians who were fans and friends of Kevin's to cover his songs, 100 of them, which are being released on separate albums. Volume 4 came out in May, but just after this 4th of July programme last year, Volume 3 came out. So I've had to wait a year to tell you about this project and play a track from that volume, a song called The Hardest Part, being covered by Illinois artist Lily May. But first, I thought I would play Kevin singing another of my favourite songs of his, one from the 2012 album that he made with the Golden Palominos.

Lily May and her version of Kevin Kinney's song The Hardest Part, which you can find on Let's Go Dancing, said the falling rain to the open flame, which is one of Kevin's lyrics in the title of Volume 3 of the Songs of Kevin Kinney. And before that, it was Kevin himself singing his song Set in Stone, which you'll find on his album A Good Country Mile. So that is about it for today. I do love this one week a year edition and having a chance to introduce you to songs.

0: introduce you to songs and artists from this side of the Atlantic that may be as new to you as some of those that I play on regular editions. But it is another themed edition next week, as I take the chance, as summer holidays get well and truly underway, to welcome the summer with some summer songs. So I hope you can join me to hear those wherever you are in the world and whether you are an American or not. But until then, this has been the International Americana Music Show, and I'm Michael Park. Thanks for joining me today, and safe travels, everyone.
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2: Hello and welcome to the Global Village. I'm Chris Heim.

Just I'm in the Global Village. The spotlight is on the late great South African pianist and composer Abdullah Ibrahim. We'll highlight music from across his career, and we'll begin early on in his career when he was still known as Dollar Brand, and here with one of his most famous compositions. This is African Marketplace from Abdullah Ibrahim as we begin this visit to the Global Village.

0: That is music from Ray Barreto here in the Global Village from his album El Rey Criolla. And we heard Descarga Criolla from that. Ray Barreto, the acclaimed Latin and Latin jazz percussionist, although he actually was very much against labeling his music in any way, so we'll stop doing that. Ray Barreto with Descarga Criolla. We also heard some music from a trumpeter and composer from Ghana, Barima Amo, from his album Rhythms of Love with Velve Akasa. And some classic sounds in front of that, we heard Olatunji from Nigeria and his groundbreaking album Drums of Passion, a song that later Santana would record as well, Jingoloba, from that release. And we started with Abdullah Ibrahim, at the time known as Dollar Brand, and from the African Marketplace album, we heard the title track of that, highlighting music this time from Abdullah Ibrahim, who was born in South Africa on the 9th of October in 1934, passed away on the 15th of June in 2026. Inspired early on by music from the church, and he would actually go on to combine that with jazz and South African traditional music to create his own very distinctive sound and a style that also he would often refer to as world music, and opening up his influences to bringing together all of those different musical influences. Started playing early on, and in the late 50s, put together a group with Hugh Masekela, the groundbreaking Jazz Epistles lineup that was a very popular jazz ensemble in South Africa at the time, where jazz actually had a big influence, especially in the townships. Given the situation in South Africa, he would leave the country in the 60s, and actually with the help of Duke Ellington was able to begin to forge a career, begin recording, got an appearance at the Newport Jazz Festival, and from there, largely performing as a leader, and he would work in settings from solo piano to large ensembles in some 70-plus recordings that he did from the 60s through the 2000s. Among the many honors, 2018 NEA Jazz Master Fellowship, as he spent a number of years in the United States living in New York. Nelson Mandela, who referred to Abdullah Ibrahim as the Mozart of South Africa, would eventually encourage him to return to South Africa, which he would do. And he would also do a piece that was a tribute to Nelson Mandela, simply called Mandela. And after a short break, we will hear him do that with the WDR Big Band Cologne and the Bambela album when we return here to the Global Village.
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3: Hi, I'm Meghna Chakrabarty, host of On Point from WBUR. Every day, On Point tries to help make sense of our world. We'll learn together, challenge our thinking, we'll meet some amazing people, and hopefully we'll have some fun too.

0: Neo, the tune from Bala and the Baladins, that taken from Volume 2 in the Music for a Revolution compilation series that put together music from Guinea's Silophone recording label around the time that independence was developing in a number of different African countries. There was also a cultural movement as well to draw more on traditional music, even in a more contemporary setting. And the Silophone label certainly captured that as that was happening in Guinea. Music from around the late 60s to about 1980. And there again, Neo from Bala and the Baladins. We heard Jean-Luc Ponty in front of that. An interesting and different release from him, the Chocola album that found him working with a group of African musicians and drawing on a number of different styles from Africa in the release. Mwana Boa was the tune that we heard, and music from Abdullah Ibrahim, as we feature him this time here in the Global Village, and they're with the WDR Big Band from Cologne, Germany, on the Bambela album, and a song that he wrote in tribute to Nelson Mandela, and also in tribute to the penny whistle sound that was popular early on in Africa, drew on jazz influences and the little penny whistle instruments that people would play. Mandela, the tune from Abdullah Ibrahim. Here in the Global Village, where after a short break, we have more music from Abdullah Ibrahim. In the 80s, he put together the Ekaya Band while he was in the United States and working with a wonderful lineup of American jazz musicians, Robin Eubanks, John Stubblefield, Horace Young, Howard Johnson, Buster Williams, and Brian Abrahams. And we will hear the title track of an album they did together, African River. That's up next when we return here to the Global Village.
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16: I'm Scott Tong. Presidential historian Douglas Brinkley reflects on a defining moment in American history, the day Rosa Parks was arrested, turning her into a civil rights icon.
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remembering pianist and composer and band leader and NEA jazz master Abdullah Ibrahim. There with the Akaya lineup from the African River album and the title track of that release, as we've been celebrating the music of a marvelous artist who created a distinctive sound drawing on American jazz, South African traditional music, gospel, and more that was a part of his sound. And they're a wonderful example of it. We've actually been focusing more on the upbeat fusion of jazz and African music in his work, but Abdullah Ibrahim also did some quite lovely ballads in the course of his work as well. And we'll actually wrap up with one from an album that he did that also had a rather interesting and different musical lineup as well. You'll hear Abdullah Ibrahim here along with flutist Cleve Guyton and two cello players, Eugen Bastian and Scott Roller. And a composition that he wrote called Peace from the Mukashi album. And a reminder, if you'd like to know about any of the selections for this or any of our shows, want to check out what's coming up next in the Global Village, or maybe follow some of the related links and information that we provide for our shows, all of that is available on our Facebook page. 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
1: This is Ira Glass. 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
5: Live from NPR News in Washington, I'm Windsor Johnston. A new financial disclosure shows that President Trump and his family earned more than $1 billion from cryptocurrency in the past year. Bernard Condon of the Associated Press explains how those businesses generated so much money for the Trumps.
6: The watchdogs and predictably the Democrats were outraged that he had opened a hotel in Washington and welcomed, you know, foreign dignitaries and lobbyists. This is a whole new level. In 1 year, a little before he took office, he has taken in over $1 billion, outstripping much of anything he owns in his property portfolio. The speed is breathtaking.
5: Trump was once a critic of crypto, but has embraced the currency in his second term, loosening government scrutiny of the sector. Forecasters say half of the nation is under heat alerts or warnings as dangerous temperatures stretch from the Midwest to the East Coast. In Cambridge, Massachusetts, ice supplier Mark Savner says the hottest stretches of the summer are lasting longer.
7: Now, these heat waves are lasting more than 3 days. They're lasting for up to a week. And, you know, for a heat wave to last up to a week in this business, the demand just goes crazy.
5: Heat index values could top 100 degrees in many cities, with some areas reaching 110. This is NPR. Scientists say they've taken a big step toward creating a fully functional synthetic cell. NPR's Rob Stein reports.
8: Researchers at the University of Minnesota say they made their cell from scratch in their laboratory. Other scientists have previously engineered cell-like structures, but the Minnesota researchers say their creation, dubbed the Spud cell, is the first that can perform some of the key functions of living cells. Those include the ability to feed, grow, divide, and spontaneously develop new capabilities. Much more work is needed, but the researchers say their cells could someday have many important uses, including helping produce new medicines. Critics, however, worry that synthetic cells could pose future risks. Rob Stein, NPR News.
5: Canada is set to compete in the Eurovision Song Contest for the first time next year. The European Broadcasting Union and Canadian broadcaster CBC announced that the Canadians will join the contest in Bulgaria in May of 2027. It's the first new country to enter Eurovision since Australia in 2015. The celebration of pop has faced recent protests and boycotts over Israel's participation. On Wall Street, Dow futures are trading higher at this hour. I'm Windsor Johnston, NPR News, in Washington.
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1: It's Morning Edition from NPR News. I'm A. Martinez in Los Angeles, California.
2: And I'm Michelle Martin in Washington, D.C. Good morning. The pace of hiring picked up this spring. We'll find out if that trend continued into early summer later this morning when the Labor Department delivers its monthly jobs report. It's coming out a day early because of the holiday weekend. And NPR's Scott Horsley is also here early with a preview. Good morning, Scott.
3: Good morning, Michelle.
2: So how does the job market look as we head into the 4th of July weekend?
3: Not bad. After really lackluster hiring in 2025, we started to see some real life in the job market in March, April, and May. On average, employers added 188,000 jobs in each of those months. Forecasters think today's report might show a little bit of a slowdown in June, but still pretty respectable gains, enough to keep the unemployment rate down around 4.3%. You know, for a long time, the only industry that was really adding a lot of jobs was healthcare. But labor economist Nicole Bichot, who's with the job search website ZipRecruiter, says that is starting to turn around.
4: We're seeing the market turn from a single industry dominance with healthcare to where there are now opportunities that are more widespread, giving job seekers and workers opportunities to kind of move about a little bit easier.
3: In May, for example, we saw a significant number of jobs added in restaurants and construction and even in factories. So we'll see if that broader-based hiring continued into June.
2: What about layoffs? People might remember that there were some well-known companies that either went out of business or others laid people off. Were layoffs widespread?
3: Not widespread, although, as you say, there have been some high-profile cuts. You know, when Spirit Airlines went under, for example, about 9,000 people lost their jobs. But the weekly claims for unemployment benefits remain pretty low by historical standards. That's a proxy for layoffs. And at the same time, we're not seeing a lot of people quit their jobs voluntarily to go after other jobs. You know, a few years ago, that was a good way to get a higher salary. But the economic incentive for switching jobs has kind of disappeared. So the show says we're just seeing a lot less turnover now than we used to in the job market.
4: We're seeing existing workers staying very comfortably in the places that they're in, which is creating kind of a bottleneck of getting into the workforce.
3: People who have jobs generally don't have to worry a whole lot about losing them. But for people just trying to break into the job market, like new college graduates, it can be challenging because there just aren't a lot of openings to get that first foot in the door.
2: What's happening with wages?
3: They have been inching up, but not as fast as they were when the job market was more dynamic. Average wages in May were up just 3.4% from a year ago, and meanwhile, prices jumped more than 4% during that period. So when workers say they feel like they're losing ground, they're not wrong. Bringing inflation down would certainly help, and the new chairman of the Federal Reserve, Kevin Warsh, has promised to do just that. Warsh spoke yesterday at a central bankers panel in Portugal. He told moderator Sarah Eisen of CNBC that he and his Fed colleagues are determined to get prices under control, even if that means bucking President Trump's demand for lower interest rates.
5: We're going to deliver price stability in the U.S. That's what this committee has signed up to do, and our objective is to do that.
6: No matter what the president wants.
5: We've been an independent central bank for a very long time. We're going to be an independent central bank at this moment, and you're going to see no changes on that.
3: President Trump picked Warsh for the Fed job in hopes he would lower interest rates, but investors think there's about a 1 in 3 chance that the central bank instead raises rates when Warsh and his colleagues meet later this month, and the Fed's likely to feel more comfortable raising rates if, in fact, the job market is on solid ground.
2: That's NPR's Scott Horsley. Scott, thank you.
3: You're welcome.
1: As part of the preliminary agreement between the U.S. and Iran, President Trump demanded that the Strait of Hormuz be reopened. That was a win ahead of midterm elections, tempering the spike in gas prices. But Iran walked away with the biggest prize, the lifting of sanctions on its oil sales. NPR's international affairs correspondent Jackie Northam has this report.
7: For the better part of 30 years, Iran's oil exports, a key driver of its economy, have been under punitive sanctions. They were briefly lifted in 2015 as part of the Obama nuclear deal, only to be reinstated in 2018 by Trump. Lifting the sanctions was a primary demand by Tehran during recent peace negotiations. Mohammad Dawaza is a senior strategist for Energy Aspects, a market intelligence firm. He says he was surprised how quickly the U.S. gave in and issued sweeping waivers on the oil sanctions for the next 60 days.
8: There is no trust between both sides. So in many ways, for the Iranians to get this as the first step is quite significant.
7: Darwaza says the waivers go beyond the production and sale of crude oil. They include petrochemicals and other petroleum products. Transactions can be made in U.S. dollars. Vessels, shipping, and insurance companies involved with Iranian oil are also no longer under U.S. sanctions. Darwaza says it's estimated the regime could pull in between $8 and $10 billion under the agreement, which can be renewed by mutual consent when it expires on August 21st.
8: This would be a win for its new leadership. It's a win for the Revolutionary Guard, which obviously control a lot of these entities. So yes, absolutely, this is a windfall for them.
7: During the recent G7 summit in France, Trump defended the interim agreement with Iran, making it clear he signed it in a bid to get oil moving through the Strait of Hormuz again.
9: I didn't want to see economic catastrophe. If you kept this going, that could have happened.
7: There's been pushback by Iran hawks that the regime will use money from oil sales to build up its military and proxies in the region. Bob McNally, president of Rapidan Energy Group, says Trump knew he had to give in to Iran's foremost demand and grant sanctions relief on Iran's oil exports.
10: This is a ransom payment for oil. That's what it is. Iran took Hormuz hostage, and we had to pay Iran to release the hostage.
7: There's been an initial rush of Iranian oil through the Strait of Hormuz. McNally says Iran has the capacity to move roughly 2 million barrels a day. That's about 2% of the world market.
10: So it's not a big deal in terms of the global oil market. But in terms of what really moves the needle for the global oil market is if we can keep Hormuz open.
7: Open so other sources of crude from Saudi Arabia, Iraq, and others can get through without fear of an Iranian attack. Much of Iran's crude is heading to Asia, says Jim Burkhard, head of crude oil research at S&P Global. He says Iran had long mastered the art of moving its crude using shadow fleets, old tankers that often turned off their transponders to avoid detection.
11: Iran isn't going to have to use the same mechanisms they used before to try and hide the sales or obfuscate the sales.
7: And Burkhard says probably for a better price.
11: Iran before had one customer, Chinese refineries, and they had to sell at a discount to get around all the sanctions. So that discount is probably going to diminish, maybe not right away.
7: Burkhard says buyers may still be a bit leery since the U.S. and Iran keep trading blows, putting the deal in further jeopardy. Jackie Northam, NPR News.
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12: Good morning. Thank you for joining us. It's 5:42 on this second day of July. It's Thursday. And I'm Robin Barnes, filling in one more time for Chris Riddle. 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That's right, and you can hear that conversation at woub.org under the culture tab. Music fans, WOUB's Ian Saint recently spoke with the rock legend, and in the interview, she shares insights on channeling the spirit of Johnny Cash, previews her tour with Chris Stapleton, the duet she's doing with Chris. She also details her Raised on Radio co-headlining tour with country icon Wynonna Judd, which stopped at Huber Heights Rose Music Center last night and heads to Charleston tonight. You can read that full conversation, again, at woub.org.
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1: Good morning, me Martinez. Chickadees are loyal until they aren't. While they tend to raise chicks with the same partner every year, there are plenty of half-siblings in those nests. A new study found that female chickadees were likely to step out on their partner if they found a male with better memory for where food is stored. Remember that TV ad during baseball's home run steroid era that declared chicks dig the long ball? Well, it sounds like in this case, chicks dig the long memory. It's Morning Edition.
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15: Today from the Ohio Newsroom, an ethical approach to butchery.
16: Support comes from the James at Ohio State. Cancer. For some, it's one of life's fiercest foes. But not at the James, where a team of nearly 300 specialists and over 1,500 researchers are working together to create a cancer-free world.
15: I'm Claire Roth. Livestock farmers in Ohio don't have an abundance of options when it comes to processing their animals. Two counties in southeast Ohio went without a butcher for years until a family-run business opened their doors. The Ohio Newsroom's Appalachian reporter, Caitlin Thorne, reports on how their humane approach to butchery has farmers traveling from all over the state.
17: In a noisy, refrigerated room, Chase Meeks checks a customer's order before breaking down a large piece of beef. He's the lead meat processor and manager of a family-owned butcher shop near Shade in southeast Ohio, appropriately named The Local Butcher. 17,000 family farms raise beef cattle in Ohio, but butcher shops are much smaller in number. Across the state, there are only around 300 meat processing businesses. Neither Athens nor Meigs County had a butcher until Chase's family moved their business here from Gallup Police in 2021.
18: So you have your chuck, your rib, your short loin, your sirloin, your round.
17: Chase points to each of the cuts he made off the massive hunk of beef. He notes the customers' names. They are regular clients. He knows these cows, and he knows their farmers. That's the level of care that leads people like Renee Logston and her daughter Desiree of Foster Farms to travel over an hour here from their farm in Amanda. They originally tried other, closer butchers, but Desiree says they noticed a difference in the way their animals behaved at the local butcher. It wasn't a fight to get them off the truck.
19: Usually, you go to a butcher or slaughterhouse, the livestock's scared to come off the trailer because they can smell it. And there, you don't smell it.
17: It's part of the ethical approach to butchery that the Meeks family holds to. Rhonda Meeks, who runs the business with her husband Kenny, son Chase, and daughter Jenna, says they follow the livestock handling practices of industry expert Temple Grandin. And it starts when the farmer drops off their animals.
20: Once it's in here, then it comes the day before because we want the animals to be cleaned out and we want them to be calm. Then the next day, slaughter day, they are taken in one at a time and humanely slaughtered.
17: Larger facilities process multiple animals at once. The smaller scale of the Meeks family operation allows them to focus on one animal at a time. That aligns with one of Grandin's core principles, to keep surrounding areas calm with few visual distractions. The goal is to reduce the fear and distress in the animals so that they only have one bad moment.
20: On our slaughter floor, it is very quick, painless, and we do every possible thing to make sure that the animals are not stressed.
17: It's something Desiree appreciates as a third-generation livestock farmer.
19: They understand livestock. They raise livestock. They don't want to treat our livestock how they wouldn't want to treat theirs, if that makes sense. Like, mm-hmm. They treat everything like it's theirs, and that makes it better and easier.
17: They extend that care to their community as well, donating meat to multiple food pantries throughout Southeast Ohio. Chase Meek says that as the only game in town, they feel a high level of responsibility.
4: I mean, I'm just like sure any other small business, we take pride in what we do. So, and being able to, like I said, be the only butcher shop in the county and Meg's that we're able to provide a service that nobody else does. So
17: that allows family farms to keep their business local. Now, the Meeks family is looking at a way to expand the shelf life of local meats. Currently, neither county has a commercial smoking facility, so they've applied for a grant to fill that gap too. For the Ohio Newsroom, I'm Caitlin Thorne in Shade.
15: That's all today from the Ohio Newsroom. Happy 4th. We'll talk with you next week.

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1: Welcome to Modern Science, a production of WOUB Public Media at Ohio University. I'm your host, David Forster. Modern Science features conversations that take us to the edge of discovery about ourselves, our world, and the universe we call home. My guest today is Julie Owens, a professor of psychology and director of the Center for Intervention Research in Schools at Ohio University. Julie, welcome to the show.
2: Thanks for having me.
1: Julie was part of a research team that looked at how different levels of coaching might help teachers better deal with challenging behaviors in the classroom. But before we dive into the study, Julie, as I understand it, there are certain classroom management practices that are known to be effective in dealing with disruptive behaviors. The challenge is getting teachers to consistently follow them. Is that right?
2: Correct. So broadly speaking, my work focuses on how we can improve behavioral supports for students with ADHD, particularly in schools, because we know that children struggle in schools. Children with ADHD often have difficulty making and keeping friends, following those behavioral expectations, and, you know, meeting the demands academically. But research shows that when we embed behavioral supports in the classroom, we can really maximize the benefits for students with ADHD because it's providing supports at the point of performance or the point at which they're struggling. The challenge is for teachers, they're trying to meet the needs of students academically, socially, behaviorally, and they receive pretty limited training on how to create these behavioral supports or how to implement them with consistency or how to design an intervention that's well matched to the student's needs. And so that's kind of what my research is focusing on, is how do we fill that gap? How do we better support teachers as they better support students?
1: So is this coaching something that would happen in the classroom during school?
2: Yes, so definitely in school. And so at the start of the project, we knew that what we call problem-solving coaching, where we come in and observe the teacher actually in the classroom and talk to the teacher about their strengths, how do we build from them or provide feedback about what to improve, that does help, right? And the problem was some of our studies showed that up to 30% of teachers who even got that type of coaching were still struggling to implement these practices in a consistent way. And so that's when we became interested in sort of thinking about, well, what more is needed? And so we developed the multi-component motivational coaching program that added conversations that sort of motivated teachers to really think about these practices as important as their academic instruction, and then also added components to address common barriers. So could we enhance their knowledge of the intervention? Could we enhance their confidence by really giving them the opportunity to practice this skill in real time with us? And even addressing things like stress, because teachers have a highly stressful job, that can get in the way, or even beliefs they have about these interventions or about the students. And so we then, in this randomized controlled trial, compared that standard consultation with just problem solving and performance feedback to this multi-component motivational coaching.
1: And so what did you find?
2: So some interesting things. The good news, first off, is that teachers in both conditions significantly improved on most of the practices we were focusing on. So, you know, the coaching works in both conditions. And students in their classrooms, we also saw significant reductions in those disruptive behaviors. And so that's good because less disruptive behaviors means more time for instruction, which is what's most important to teachers. In addition to that, though, we also found that among those teachers who were struggling, sort of either didn't view classroom management as that important or had barriers to implementation, that enhanced condition led to greater improvement than the standard condition, particularly in that really important practice of responding effectively to disruptive behavior.
1: It seems that implementing these kinds of practices, providing these kinds of coaching, in particular this kind of enhanced coaching, would be sort of a no-brainer. Are we already doing this? I'm guessing the answer is no, given the study that you did. So if we don't have regular routine coaching like this to deal with disruptive behaviors in the classroom, why not?
2: Yeah, you bring up a great point. Most of the teachers in our study really appreciated having that support and that problem solving. And it is good practice. We have lots of evidence now that coaching works. So do we have it in schools? Again, not in many schools, right? And so part of our mission is to really talk about how do we, I understand we have limited resources in schools, but how do we best position those resources to provide supports to teachers, because that does benefit our students.
1: Well, Julie, that is all the time we have. Thank you for joining me today.
2: Thank you.
1: This is Modern Science from WOUB Public Media. 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
4: 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Let's look at the weather forecast. You can expect patchy fog this morning before 8 a.m., then sunshine, high near 94 with heat index values as high as 100 degrees. Patchy fog tonight.
5: I'm Michelle Martin.
4: Patchy fog developing tonight, overnight, probably around 4 a.m., otherwise increasing clouds, low near 73 degrees. Tomorrow, patchy fog in the morning before 9 a.m., then sunshine by afternoon and midday, high near 95 with heat index values as high as 102. And tomorrow evening, isolated showers and thunderstorms, partly cloudy skies, low near 74 degrees. There is a 20% chance of rain. On Independence Day, scattered showers, a 30% chance of scattered showers in the afternoon, likely after 2 p.m. Otherwise, mostly sunny, high near 94. And of course, Saturday night, when a lot of the fireworks are happening, although a lot of them are happening tomorrow night as well. But Saturday night, scattered showers, a 50% chance of showers and thunderstorms, but likely not until after midnight. Mostly cloudy skies, low near 72 degrees. We continue with Morning Edition, and that is until 9 o'clock, and then bring you the BBC News Hour at 10 o'clock, the first of 2 hours of 1A. At noon, it's On Point, and 1 o'clock will bring you Fresh Air. You'll also find our schedule of programming on our website. If you're looking for something to do this weekend, check out the WOUB Community Events calendar. You can find it on our website as well. And just a reminder, the Concert Under the Elms event, which is happening this evening at Ohio University's campus, it's been moved indoors to the Templeton Blackburn Alumni Memorial Auditorium to beat the heat.

0: Before President Lyndon Johnson signed the Civil Rights Act, barring discrimination based on race, color, sex, religion, and national origin. News is next.
1: Live from NPR News in Washington, I'm Corva Coleman. The Labor Department will release its latest monthly snapshots on the nation's job picture this morning. The reports are coming a day early because of the July 4th holiday tomorrow. NPR Scott Horsley says economists think the nation's employment was fairly stable in June.
2: After really lackluster hiring in 2025, we started to see some real life in the job market in March, April, and May. On average, employers added 188,000 jobs in each of those months. Forecasters think today's report might show a little bit of a slowdown in June, but still pretty respectable gains, enough to keep the unemployment rate down around 4.3%.
1: NPR's Scott Horsley reporting. The National Weather Service says that nearly 143 million people are under extreme heat warnings from eastern Kansas, south to Mississippi, and north to New England today. Many of these regions will have heat indices of 100 degrees or hotter. Millions of Americans are traveling this week for the 4th of July holiday. NPR's Joel Rose reports on what's expected to be another record-setting test for the U.S. air travel system.
3: AAA projects that more than 5.8 million travelers will take domestic flights this week, barely topping the record set last year. U.S. airlines are carrying more passengers than ever, even as they're operating fewer flights than they did 20 years ago, and that is pushing the limits of the aviation system. The Transportation Security Administration, or TSA, is expecting to screen more than 18 million travelers in the week before and after the July 4th holiday. The busiest single day is projected to be Thursday, with more than 3 million travelers. Joel Rose, NPR News, Washington.
1: The U.S. men's national soccer team is headed to the round of 16 in the FIFA World Cup. They beat Bosnia-Herzegovina last night 2-1. NPR's Becky Sullivan reports it's the American men's first knockout win since 2002.
4: In the first half, U.S. forward Falarn Balogun was the hero when he scored a goal to put the U.S. up 1-0. Then after halftime, he became the cause for despair when he picked up a red card for stepping on the ankle of a Bosnian defender. That put the U.S. down a man with 25-plus minutes left to play in this must-win knockout game. Bosnia-Herzegovina turned on the gas and had chance after chance. But the Americans got the miracle they needed when a Bosnia yellow card gave U.S. midfielder Malik Tillman a free kick at the top of the box. Somehow, his shot floated over the wall of the defenders and off the hand of the Bosnian goalkeeper and into the net. The 2-0 margin was enough to win. Now the U.S. will face Belgium in the round of 16. That's in Seattle next Monday, July 6th. Becky Sullivan, NPR News, Santa Clara, California.
1: There are three more World Cup games today. Spain will face Austria in Inglewood, California. Portugal will play Croatia in Toronto, Canada. And Switzerland will take on Algeria in Vancouver, Canada. You're listening to NPR.
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6: Now these stories from around the state, region, and WOUB Newsroom. I'm Robin Barnes. Ohio is gearing up to celebrate America's 250th birthday with flags, food, and fireworks. The state has over 1,000 events playing out throughout the rest of the year, including many this weekend. But some people have mixed feelings about the country's big anniversary. For the Ohio Newsroom, WOSU's Ali Vugrinczyk reports.
7: Shirley Brown of the Columbus area bought an America 250 flag for her garden, but isn't overly enthusiastic about the semi-quincentennial.
8: 250 is, it's nice that it's that long.
7: Brown says a lot of strange, nasty things are happening in the country right now. Ohio State University history professor Hassan Kwame Jeffries says that's a common sentiment, and people are having trouble separating the nation's politics and the polarizing figure of President Trump from the holiday.
9: All of that negativity then gets wrapped up, I think, in how people feel about this particular moment.
7: But plenty of people are excited. The Flag Ladies store in Columbus says their America 250 Ohio flags are flying off the shelves. For the Ohio Newsroom, I'm Ali Pogrinczyk.
6: 16 children were rescued from a home in Vinton County Tuesday, where living in they were living in a small room contaminated with human feces. Steps were being taken yesterday to get the children placed in

0: the temporary custody of the state. The four adults arrested, Gary Siders Sr., Gary Siders Jr., Christina Siders, and Elizabeth Siders, each face 16 counts of felony child endangerment. Vinton County Sheriff Ryan Kane said one of the challenges investigators face is the children appear to have little formal education.
1: They can't communicate, but it's extremely limited, and some not at all.
0: Officials reiterate the children were family and not involved in human trafficking. The adults arrested were described as grandpa, grandma, father, and mother. Anyone with information about the family can call the Attorney General's office at 855-BCI-Ohio.

0: It's a minute till 8. Good morning. Thank you for joining us for Morning Edition. We have another hour of the program coming your way after NPR News and Regional News. We are WOUB-FM Athens, WOUC-FM Cambridge, WOUL-FM Ironton, WOUH-FM Chillicothe, and WOUZ-FM Zanesville. 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From July 18th through the 25th, featuring Lady A, the Dancing Dream ABBA tribute, and Elton John tribute bands, along with the Lancaster Festival Orchestra. 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A reminder to stay hydrated today and try to stay in the shade if you can, or in air conditioning, as we have an extreme heat warning in effect until 10 o'clock tomorrow evening.
1: Good morning. Democratic Socialists had a winning message in New York and Colorado. They kicked out incumbents in Congress. Will those wins impact races in districts where Republicans are competitive? It's Morning Edition from NPR News. President Trump took his first flight on the new Air Force One, a gift from Qatar. I'm E. Martinez.
2: And I'm Michelle Martin. Experts say to get it ready so fast, corners were probably cut. One calls it a complete waste of time and money. Also, the U.S. advances in the World Cup even after their top scorer got kicked out. It's Thursday, July 2nd. On this day in 1776, the Continental Congress voted to declare its independence from Great Britain. John Adams always believed this is the day we should celebrate, not 2 days later when the actual document was signed. News is next.
3: Live from NPR News in Washington, I'm Corva Coleman. The National Weather Service has issued extreme heat warnings for nearly 143 million people. They're in much of the central and eastern U.S. They face dangerous record-breaking heat today that's expected to extend into the holiday weekend. NPR's Brian Mann reports from New York.
4: The National Weather Service says high heat and humidity will push the heat index into triple digits and trigger storms. Here in New York City, officials have opened hundreds of cooling

0: New York City officials have opened hundreds of cooling centers and launched a fleet of cooling vans and buses that will patrol looking for vulnerable people. Mayor Zoran Mamdani urged people to check on neighbors.
1: We know that on an annual basis, we lose about 500 New Yorkers due to heat-related illness. However, we are speaking about what could be the hottest day in more than a decade.
0: The dangerously hot weather comes as millions of people are traveling and celebrating the 4th of July and watching World Cup soccer matches. Officials say people should prepare by bringing water, staying hydrated, and limiting physical activity. Brian Mann, NPR News, New York.
2: President Trump is appealing a court ruling. It blocks key parts of his executive order that calls for restricting voting by mail. NPR's Hansi Lo Wang reports on the ruling that found Trump's directive to be unconstitutional.
3: So far, President Trump's order has not directly affected mail-in voting. It calls for the U.S. Postal Service to come up with lists of eligible voters and deliver mail-in ballots only to people on those lists. USPS is a financial supporter of NPR. A federal judge in Boston found Trump's directives overstep his authority under the Constitution, which gives power to state legislatures and Congress to set federal election rules. The Trump administration is now appealing the judge's ruling, which applies to the 23 mainly Democratic-led states that challenge Trump's order, plus Washington, D.C. And there is another legal hurdle facing Trump's order. A judge in D.C. has blocked mailing rules that USPS proposed in response to the order. A judge found the proposal violated an earlier agreement USPS made to prioritize timely delivery of election mail. Hansi Lo Wang, NPR News.
2: Some Democratic socialist candidates have won their campaigns this year in state primary elections. That included races in Denver, Colorado's primary this week, and last week in New York City. NPR's Elena Moore says the left-leaning Democrats are campaigning on particular messaging.
4: Democrats have struggled to coalesce around a clear post-2024 message, but many of these successful campaigns endorsed by the Democratic Socialists of America, or DSA, do have a core message, one that's centered around economic populism and rejecting the political status quo. They're also not shying away from more polarizing issues, and taken together, it's a platform that appears to be energizing people, at least in these super blue areas.
2: NPR's Elena Moore reporting. In about half an hour, the Labor Department will release its reports on June employment. Economists predict the unemployment rate remained steady last month at 4.3%. This is NPR.
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6: Now these stories from around the state, region, and WOUB newsroom. I'm Robin Barnes. More details coming out of Vinton County, where four people charged with child endangerment made their first court appearance yesterday after 16 children were rescued from deplorable conditions on Tuesday. WOUB's Aaron Payne reports.
7: Most of our livestock was kept in better conditions. Children.
8: Vinton County Sheriff Ryan Kane says the 16 children, ranging in age from 1.5 to 18, were kept in a roughly 12 by 12 area most of the time at a home in the village of Hamden.
7: High presence, I'm sure, of bacterial and human feces.
8: Gary Siders Sr., Gary Siders Jr., Christina Siders, and Elizabeth Siders face 16 felony counts of child endangerment. They were arraigned Wednesday morning in Vinton County with bond set at $300,000. At a press conference, officials reiterated this is not a human trafficking case, but rather family members living in Vinton County for the last 4 years after moving around. A parallel investigation led investigators to the house, and Ohio Attorney General Andy Wilson says they moved quickly upon discovering the children.
9: I think if they would have waited another 24 hours, there was a very high probability that we'd be dealing with a death or multiple deaths.
8: The state is arguing to take temporary custody of the children to keep them in safe conditions. For WOUB News, I'm Aaron Payne.
6: Cincinnati-based Kroger is buying supermarket chain Giant Eagle. WVXU's Tana Weingartner has details for the Ohio Newsroom.
10: Kroger will spend nearly $1.7 billion to acquire the Pittsburgh-based grocer. The deal slated to close next year. Giant Eagle has more than 200 stores and standalone pharmacies in northern Ohio, Pennsylvania, West Virginia, Maryland, and Indiana, with annual sales of around $9 billion. Kroger CEO Greg Foran says Giant Eagle will expand the company's reach into attractive neighboring markets. The company doesn't have any stores in Pennsylvania and hasn't been in the

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1: 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Looking at the WOUB community events calendar, Athens is marking the nation's semi-quincentennial this July 4th with events for the entire family. 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At 2 o'clock, head to the Southeast Ohio History Center for a historic games competition with prizes and light refreshments. A live boxing exhibition starts at 3 p.m. on the main stage, featuring remarks from Olympic gold medalist Gwyneth Phillips. Then from 4 to 7, you can bring your blankets to the Ohio University College Green for a community picnic with free birthday cake and live music on the memorial portico. The day wraps up with live uptown concerts starting at 7 p.m. How are you celebrating America's 250th? Let us know about it. We're WOUB Public Media.
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4: Good morning, I'm Michelle Martin. An unusually colored seal turned up at a California beach last week. It was purple. Observers at Año Nuevo State Park had questions. Was it sick? Did it eat too many purple sea urchins, splash around in grape juice? Seal experts on staff came up with an answer. The seal had been napping on a patch of red algae that dyed its skin. It should wash off and the seal goes back in the water. Until then, the beach has its very own prince. It's Morning Edition.
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6: Welcome to Modern Science, a production of WOUB Public Media at Ohio University. I'm your host, David Forster. 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My guest today is Julie Owens, a professor of psychology and director of the Center for Intervention Research in Schools at Ohio University. Julie, welcome to the show.
7: Thanks for having me.
6: Julie was part of a research team that looked at how different levels of coaching might help teachers better deal with challenging behaviors in the classroom. But before we dive into the study, Julie, as I understand it, there are certain classroom management practices that are known to be effective in dealing with disruptive behaviors. The challenge is getting teachers to consistently follow them. Is that right?
7: Correct. So broadly speaking, my work focuses on how we can improve behavioral supports for students with ADHD, particularly in schools, because we know that children struggle in schools. Children with ADHD often have difficulty making and keeping friends, following those behavioral expectations, and, you know, meeting the demands academically. But research shows that when we embed behavioral supports in the classroom, we can really maximize the benefits for students with ADHD because it's providing supports at the point of performance or the point at which they're struggling. The challenge is for teachers, they're trying to meet the needs of students academically, socially, behaviorally, and they receive pretty limited training on how to create these behavioral supports or how to implement them with consistency or how to design an intervention that's well matched to the student's needs. And so that's kind of what my research is focusing on, is how do we fill that gap? How do we better support teachers as they better support students?
8: So is this coaching something that would happen in the classroom during school?
7: Yes, so definitely in school. And so at the start of the project, we knew that what we call problem-solving coaching, where we come in and observe the teacher actually in the classroom and talk to the teacher about their strengths, how do we build from them or provide feedback about what to improve, that does help, right? And the problem was some of our studies showed that up to 30% of teachers who even got that type of coaching were still struggling to implement these practices in a consistent way. And so that's when we became interested in sort of thinking about, well, what more is needed? And so we developed the multi-component motivational coaching program that added conversations that sort of motivated teachers to really think about these practices as important as their academic instruction, and then also added components to address common barriers. So could we enhance their knowledge of the intervention? Could we enhance their competence by really giving them the opportunity to practice this skill in real time with us? And even addressing things like stress, because teachers have a highly stressful job, that can get in the way, or even beliefs they have about these interventions or about the students. And so we then, in this randomized controlled trial, compared that standard consultation with just problem solving and performance feedback to this multi-component motivational coaching.
8: And so what did you find?
7: So some interesting things. The good news, first off, is that teachers in both conditions significantly improved on most of the practices we were focusing on. So, you know, the coaching works in both conditions. And students in their classrooms, we also saw significant reductions in those disruptive behaviors. And so that's good because less disruptive behaviors means more time for instruction, which is what's most important to teachers. In addition to that, though, we also found that among those teachers who were struggling, sort of either didn't view classroom management as that important or had barriers to implementation, that enhanced condition led to greater improvement than the standard condition, particularly in that really important practice of responding effectively to disruptive behavior.
8: It seems that implementing these kinds of practices, providing these kinds of coaching, in particular this kind of enhanced coaching, would be sort of a no-brainer. Are we already doing this? I'm guessing the answer is no, given the study that you did. So if we don't have regular routine coaching like this to deal with disruptive behaviors in the classroom, why not?
7: Yeah, you bring up a great point. Most of the teachers in our study really appreciated having that support and that problem solving, and it is good practice. We have lots of evidence now that coaching works. So do we have it in schools? Again, not in many schools, right? And so part of our mission is to really talk about how do we, I understand we have limited resources in schools, but how do we best position those resources to provide supports to teachers, because that does benefit our students.
8: Well, Julie, that is all the time we have. Thank you for joining me today.
7: Thank you.
8: This is Modern Science from WOUB Public Media. 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
10: From Marketplace in Washington, I'm Kimberly Adams. The U.S. economy added 57,000 jobs in June, below analyst estimates. Here with some key insights from the report is Julia Coronado, founder and president of Macro Policy Perspectives. Julia, the unemployment rate dropped to 4.2%. What's behind that number?
11: Well, we would like to think it's strong jobs, but we know that that number was actually subdued. So what we saw was people dropping out of the labor force. In particular, in June, it was young people leaving the labor force, driving the unemployment rate down. So not a real signal of strength there.
1: All right. That's Julia Coronado, founder and president of Macro Policy Perspectives. That big tax and spending law that President Trump signed last July added new requirements to qualify for programs like food assistance. And some states are already seeing dramatic declines in SNAP enrollment. Marketplace's Nancy Marshall-Ginzer reports.
12: The impact of the huge tax and spending law, also known as H.R. 1, hit SNAP beneficiaries before the law was even a year old. Ed Bolin at the Center on Budget and Policy Priorities says between the law's July 2025 enactment and March of this year,
13: over 4 million people have dropped off SNAP. That's close to 10% of the overall caseload.
12: The law now requires new groups of recipients to prove they have a job, like adults without a disability up to age 64 who don't live with dependent children or who live with kids over age 14. Bolin says the new requirements also apply to young adults aging out of foster care, veterans, and people experiencing homelessness.
13: Historically, we know people lose benefits when they're subjected to that work requirement because they're unable to prove that they're working enough hours to stay eligible.
12: About 85% of SNAP households do include a working adult, according to Census Bureau data. Bolin says the drop in SNAP recipients is also due to new rules for states. They decide who qualifies and who doesn't, and sometimes they make mistakes, awarding a SNAP applicant too much or too little. Right now, the federal government pays for 100% of SNAP benefits, but if a state's error rate reaches 6%, they have to pay part of that cost. Gina Plata-Nino at the Food Research and Action Center says that's something the states are taking great pains to avoid. She says they're imposing more requirements for benefits, but staffers are overwhelmed by the additional paperwork.
14: Phones are not being picked up because historically state agencies have been underfunded.
12: So people who can't get through to state agencies to do that verification lose their SNAP benefits. That happened to 32-year-old Dejon Lymore. He moved to Georgia from Missouri in late 2024. He'd received SNAP benefits in Missouri but had to reapply in Georgia. He did get a benefit card there but couldn't log in to activate it. He couldn't get through to his local SNAP office on the phone, so went in person.
15: And then whenever I did go up there, they would hit you with the, oh, well, you're supposed to, like, call or try to make an appointment, and it's like no one's answering the phone.
12: Lymore says he never could activate that card, even though he tried for a year. The card has expired now. He thinks it had about $900 on it, money he could have used to feed his 7-year-old son, Tobias. Lymore had
1: support
12: to leave Georgia and move in with his parents in Kansas after he had a toe amputated due to his diabetes and lost his job helping manage a trailer park. Now he has to apply all over again
1: medical
12: for SNAP in Kansas while continuing to look for work. In the meantime, he's
1: comes from the Ohio
12: to
1: Education
12: money.
1: Association.
15: I do a lot
1: representing
15: of soup bases as well, so tomato
1: members
15: soup,
1: who work to
15: chicken
1: inspire their
15: soup,
1: students to think.
15: Fruit, the
1: comes from the Ohio
15: too, kind of helps fill up as well.
12: I wanted to ask someone at the Agriculture Department, which runs SNAP, why so many people have dropped off of it. They wouldn't do an interview, but I did get a statement from a USDA spokesperson, which says the households receiving SNAP are subject to recertification, and quote, therefore, the number of individuals receiving benefits is constantly changing. I'm Nancy Marshall-Genzer. Reports for Marketplace.
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16: 4.5% range, with the Dow future up
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16: points.
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16: This week, we're marking the nation's 250th anniversary by looking back at some of the defining moments that shaped the American economy. After the Civil War, the country attempted to stitch itself back together politically and economically. Key to that recovery was the rapid expansion of railroads. William J. Collins is a professor of economics at Vanderbilt University.
18: I think the very peak years of railroad line production happens in the 1880s. And so you're kind of in the midpoint of that transportation revolution in the United States that really knitted regions closer together with obvious economic implications for interregional trade, interregional mobility.
10: Around this time, a generation of settlers keen to expand west leaned into the concept of manifest destiny, but ran into a native population already settled and cultivating the land. What followed was a campaign of forced relocation that brought about the Indian Removal Act of 1830. It confiscated native land in existing U.S. states and moved Native Americans to unsettled land. That removal, including the Trail of Tears, displaced or killed tens of thousands of Native Americans.
18: The rules of the game, in a sense, are being changed unilaterally by the federal government of the United States, putting indigenous nations at a disadvantage. And so they're ceding more and more land with this sort of threat in the background that if the land isn't ceded, it may just be taken. And so as a consequence, indigenous nations are being kind of rolled back further and further west over time.
10: Then, in the early 20th century, came World War I, which reshaped the labor force as workers moved to industrial jobs in the Northeast and Upper Midwest.
18: That tends to pull a lot of Southern migrants, including a lot of Southern Black migrants, into these labor markets. And so the Great Migration of Black Americans begins in this period with World War I.
10: That's William J. Collins at Vanderbilt University. Tomorrow, we'll look at how the rapid growth of the early 20th century gave way to the Great Depression. In Washington, I'm Kimberly Adams with the Marketplace Morning Report. 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
21: Welcome to NewsHour from the BBC World Service. Hello, I'm James Menendez. Russia's unleashed a huge bombardment of the Ukrainian capital, Kyiv. At least 18 people have been killed. Estonia's ambassador to the UK tells us it's a sign President Putin is getting desperate.
22: Terror bombing civilians is not really a sign of your military strength. It's a sign that you don't have any other options.
21: Also, as Venezuelans struggle to bury their dead, we'll speak to the UN's most senior official in the country about the recovery operation. With temperatures soaring on America's East Coast, we'll look at the dangers for players at the World Cup. And
23: they say you bought a bunch of land somewhere, chose the Rose Garden over Madison Square.
21: Is Taylor Swift about to get married at Madison Square Gardens in New York, or is it all just a decoy? First, the news.
24: BBC News with Govinda Gill. The number of people killed in Russia's massive overnight attack on Kyiv has risen to 18. Emergency services are sifting through the rubble of collapsed residential blocks ripped apart by the sustained barrage. Sarah Rainsford is in Kyiv.
25: There were loud explosions all through the night here in Kyiv as the city came under a deadly Russian attack. It began with drones, followed by multiple ballistic and cruise missiles in what officials here are calling the biggest assault on the capital of this war so far. We don't know what military targets Russia might have hit, but we have seen the damage to residential areas, a city centre hotel on fire, and a nine-storey block of flats destroyed. There we found rescue teams working through a giant heap of concrete and rubble, looking for missing residents that they fear are buried beneath. That includes a teenage girl.
24: The British Prime Minister, Keir Starmer, has apologised on behalf of the states for its role in forced adoptions in the decades after the Second World War. An estimated

0: people stopped looking for work. Average wages in June were up 3.5% from a year ago, but that's not enough to keep pace with stubborn inflation. The weaker-than-expected jobs report may make the Federal Reserve more cautious about raising interest rates as it tries to bring prices under control. Scott Horsley, NPR News, Washington.
1: People are poring over President Trump's financial disclosure form, released only this week. It's nearly 1,000 pages long, and it says President Trump and his family took in more than $1 billion last year. About half of that came from his family's interests in cryptocurrency. President Trump says he does not personally handle his own investments, and he says that means he doesn't have any conflicts of interest. But NPR's Linda Kenyon says Trump's critics disagree.
2: Congressman Jason Crow called the president's crypto earnings another example of what he termed grift and corruption. The Colorado Democrat also pointed out that Trump on Wednesday was taking his first flight on a brand new Air Force One, a gift from a foreign government, Qatar, valued at more than $400 million and will stay in the Trump realm when he leaves office. The White House says the aircraft will be a donation to Trump's presidential library.
1: NPR's Linda Kenyon reporting. This is NPR.
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4: Now these stories from around the state, region, and WOUB Newsroom. I'm Robin Barnes. Two members of the Wagner family convicted in the 2016 Pike County mass murder of eight members of the Roden family will face a judge again. The Ohio 4th District Court of Appeals agreed with the state that the trial court made errors by sentencing Angela Wagner and her son Edward Jake Wagner before they fulfilled their plea agreements to testify against other family members. Angela Wagner is currently serving a 30-year sentence, while Edgar Wagner is serving life with parole eligibility. A date for their resentencing has not been scheduled. In Vinton County, four adults are facing 16 counts each of felony child endangerment after 16 children were rescued from a home on Tuesday. Authorities say the children were locked in a small room contaminated with human feces and have almost no formal education, leaving some unable to communicate with investigators. The arrested adults are the children's parents and grandparents. Officials emphasize the case involves extreme neglect rather than human trafficking. In business, Kroger is buying rival supermarket chain Giant Eagle for nearly $1.7 billion. The acquisition includes more than 200 stores and pharmacies across northern Ohio, Pennsylvania, West Virginia, Maryland, and Indiana. This is Kroger's first major move since its planned multi-billion dollar merger with Albertsons fell apart in late 2024 over antitrust concerns. A $5 million state tax credit has been awarded to the Great Seal Medical Campus near Chillicothe. The mixed-use development will feature an ambulatory surgery center, a hotel, and a restaurant. Mostly sunny skies today, high near 94 degrees with high humidity making it feel much hotter. Tonight, clouds will gradually increase, bringing muggy conditions and a low near 73. An extreme heat warning remains in effect through tomorrow evening at 10. More news in our online newsroom, woub.org/news. I'm Robin Barnes.
5: This is 1A. I'm Jen White. Perhaps no one is closer to the issues facing Americans every day than our mayors. They're at the front lines of driving economic growth, solving the housing crisis, combating crime, and today they're also at the helm of determining how AI can work for our cities to support vital municipal services and processes. Over the weekend at the Aspen Ideas Festival in Aspen, Colorado, I sat down with three mayors grappling with these issues and so much more in their fast-growing cities. Mike Johnston, the mayor of Denver, Colorado, David Holt, the mayor of Oklahoma City, and Eric Johnson, the mayor of Dallas, Texas. I spoke to them about their biggest challenges and how they're leading through extreme political polarization, and we're bringing you that conversation today. First up, the housing crisis. It's a familiar refrain across the country. Too many people and not enough places for them to live. People are getting squeezed out of being able to afford what housing there is. Recent reports show Dallas, for

0: citizenship.
1: The U.S. Justice Department wants its prosecutors to go after people taking part in something called birth tourism. In the U.S., that means when a foreign national comes into the country just to give birth and to get their child American citizenship. Acting Attorney General Todd Blanche is setting his sights on birth tourism operations.
2: It's a booming industry, and it will continue given the Supreme Court's decision yesterday.
1: The Justice Department wants to go after those people coming to the U.S. under, quote, false pretenses. Pregnant women and those involved in their travel could face charges like visa fraud or money laundering. Jacqueline Diaz, NPR News.
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4: Now these stories from around the state, region, and WOUB Newsroom. I'm Robin Barnes. Four members of the Siders family are jailed on bond following their arraignment on 17 felony child endangering charges each. The charges come after state investigators executed search warrants at a Hamden residence, rescuing 16 children from what officials describe as a case of prolonged interfamilial abuse and neglect. Authorities believe many of the children were isolated for years, some cannot speak, and several remain hospitalized, including two at Columbus trauma centers. Prosecutors expect additional charges, and the Ohio Bureau of Criminal Investigation is seeking anyone with relevant information. In Columbus, four more defendants have been sentenced in a decade-long $72 million Ponzi scheme that defrauded over 200 investors. Former executive Richard Shike received 4 years in prison and a restitution order. Other defendants received prison or community control, while one case remains pending. In local news, Athens officials announced the city's drinking water met all federal and state safety standards over the past year. The city's annual confidence report notes that lead and copper levels remained safely below action thresholds amid ongoing regional infrastructure upgrades. In statewide administration, Ohio Secretary of State Frank LaRose was named to the Ohio XAI 25 list for implementing an artificial intelligence virtual assistant to support all 88 county board of elections. Finally, West Virginia has closed out fiscal year 2026 with a $370 million revenue surplus, which state leaders plan to direct toward education and infrastructure. To celebrate the holiday weekend, Governor Patrick Morrisey is inviting all West Virginia churches, schools, and civic groups to ring their bells 13 times at noon this July 4th. I'm Robin Barnes. A reminder, an excessive heat advisory remains in effect until 10 o'clock tomorrow evening.
5: This is 1A. I'm Jen White. Throughout history, adulthood has often been defined by clear markers, like turning 18, signing your first lease, or getting married. But most of us know that being an adult by law is very different from being one in real life.
6: Okay, everybody huddle up.
7: We are in the roast chicken phase of life.
8: So let's be vigilant, and let's be normal,
7: and let's throw this dinner party like the grown-ups we are.
6: Oh my God! He drank weird milk.
5: That's a clip from the FX comedy series Adults. A traditional markers of adulthood, like purchasing a home or getting married, are also changing. The average first-time home buyer in 1981 was just 29 years old. But in 2025, the median age for a first-time home buyer was 40. That's a historic low, according to the National Association of Realtors. People are also getting married later in life. 1 in 10 adults are now marrying for the first time between the ages of 40 and 59, according to the Wall Street Journal. Today, we're revisiting our conversation about what it means to be an adult, especially when our definition of adulthood has evolved. And what happens when you never really feel like a grown-up, even well into old age? We spoke to Jeffrey Jensen Arnett. He's a professor of psychology at Clark University. He's also the author of Emerging Adulthood, The Winding Road from the Late Teens Through the 20s. Also, Claire Mehta. She's an associate professor of psychology at Emmanuel College, where she leads the Lifespan Lab. She's also a staff scientist at Boston Children's Hospital. and Alexander

0: Thanks for sticking with us. We are WOUB Public Media, your NPR station. 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
3: Now, these stories from around the state, region, and WOUB Newsroom. I'm Robin Barnes. More than one state agency is now involved with a situation the Ohio Attorney General is calling an unimaginable case of intrafamilial child abuse. State House correspondent Sarah Donaldson reports.
4: In the village of Hamden, state and county authorities discovered 16 minor children living in severe neglect. Two had to be life-flighted to a level one trauma center. The state's attorney general, Andy Wilson, says he's gotten assurances from Governor Mike DeWine and the Ohio Department of Children and Youth the state will get Vinton County, quote, whatever resource it needs.
5: Because as you can imagine, placing 16 kids in a county of this size taxes the resources.
4: Four adults, their grandparents, and parents are facing 16 felony charges of child endangerment. Sarah Donaldson at the Ohio Public Radio Statehouse News Bureau.
6: Kroger will spend nearly $1.7 billion to acquire the Pittsburgh-based grocer. The deal slated to close next year. Giant Eagle has more than 200 stores and standalone pharmacies in northern Ohio, Pennsylvania, West Virginia, Maryland, and Indiana, with annual sales of around $9 billion. Kroger CEO Greg Foran says Giant Eagle will expand the company's reach into attractive neighboring markets. The company doesn't have any stores in Pennsylvania and hasn't been in the Cleveland area since the 80s. This is Kroger's first major acquisition deal since a planned $24.6 billion merger with rival Albertsons fell apart in December 2024 over antitrust concerns. For the Ohio Newsroom, I'm Tana Weingartner.
3: The city of Athens has released its annual drinking water confidence report. City officials announced that the local municipal water supply successfully met all state and federal safety guidelines. Lead and copper testing came back well below federal action thresholds, and officials note that groundwater monitoring and regional infrastructure improvements continued to expand throughout the past fiscal year. More news at woub.org/news. I'm Robin Barnes.
7: This is On Point. I'm Meghna Chakrabarty. In 1824, 15-year-old Louis Braille invented a new alphabet. He was 3 years old when he'd injured one of his eyes with a leather-working awl, and he had lost his sight completely by the time he was five. At 10, Braille received a scholarship to the National Institute for Blind Children in France, and it was there where he invented his new alphabet.
8: Braille is based upon a grid of dots small enough to fit under the tip of your finger. These dots are numbered 1 through 6, and when raised in different combinations, represent different letters, numbers, and punctuation marks.
7: This new technology allowed him and visually impaired people world over to read. In 1916, at Bell Labs, Harvey Fletcher helped build the Western Electric Hearing Aid, the first functional electronic hearing aid. Then in 1939, Bell Labs was at it again, this time finding ways to help people speak. Homer Dudley began demonstrating the Voder, the world's first electronic device that could generate continuous human speech. Remember, this is 1939, and there's a radio report from the time that captured an operator using the device to sing Auld Lang Syne.

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3: From WHYY in Philadelphia, this is Fresh Air. I'm Tanya Mosley in Los Angeles. Today, romance novelist Kennedy Ryan. She fell for the genre in middle school. Her preacher mother did not approve. She read them anyway and hid the evidence.
4: Hundreds of romance novels, like, hidden at the back of my closet behind clothes. And it was, like, literally in my 30s when I was like, you know when you told me to stop reading romance novels? I didn't.
3: She's the first Black author to win the Rita, romance's highest honor. Her characters are the people romance is often left at the margins. Black and Indigenous, queer women, people living with disabilities, navigating ambition, caregiving, and grief. Also, David Bianculli reviews Scottish-born comedian Craig Ferguson's new documentary series, American on Purpose. First News.
5: Live from NPR News, I'm Lakshmi Singh. The big jobs report for June is out. NPR's Scott Horsley with details.
6: We always want to caution against reading too much into a single month's report, but the numbers released by the Labor Department this morning are not pretty. U.S. employers added just 57,000 jobs last month. That's less than half the number they added in each of the two previous months. Even though it turned out hiring in April and May was also significantly weaker than initially reported.
5: That's NPR's Scott Horsley reporting. The unemployment rate, meanwhile, ticked down to 4.2%. The employment report indicates the job market may be slowing, but has still been fairly solid in recent months, and comes as the Federal Reserve, under recent chair Kevin Warsh, is set to hold a policy meeting later this month. The Justice Department is going after state gun laws that it calls unconstitutional. NPR's Jacqueline Diaz reports on two lawsuits that challenge gun bans in California and in Virginia.
7: In California, a newly enacted law bans dealers from selling certain Glock and Glock-style pistols. In Virginia, state lawmakers recently banned the purchase and sale of semi-automatic rifles. In these two lawsuits, the Justice Department cites recent decisions from the Supreme Court that struck down restrictions on gun owners, including one decision from just a few days ago. The suits also say both states' laws violate the Second Amendment. The DOJ is asking two federal judges to put a stop to these bans. Jacqueline Diaz, NPR News.
5: It has been more than a week, and the death toll from Venezuela's twin earthquakes is nearing 2,300. However, rescuers are still finding survivors. This morning in the town of La Guaira, a crew pulled a 43-year-old security guard alive from the rubble. Hernan Alberto Gil Flores had been trapped in a collapsed basement of the Galerías Playa Grande shopping center. A massive Russian drone and missile attack on Ukraine's capital, Kyiv, has killed at least 21 people and injured another 90. NPR's Joanna Kakissis reports Russia says these attacks are in retaliation for Ukrainian strikes on Russian oil infrastructure.
8: The Ukrainian Air Force said it shot down most of the Russian drones, but that a third of the missiles got through. Writing on social media, Ukrainian President Volodymyr Zelensky said at least 20 sites around the city were hit. Most were apartment buildings. In a statement, Russia's Ministry of Defense said the overnight strikes on Kyiv were aimed at military and energy sites. Russia is facing fuel shortages after weeks of long-range drone strikes by Ukraine on oil depots and refineries. U.S.-led talks to end Russia's war on Ukraine have stalled as the Trump administration has focused on the Iran war. Joanna Kakissis, NPR News, Kyiv.
5: This is NPR.
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10: From the WOEB Newsroom, I'm David Forster. Three people were indicted by a Meigs County grand jury on charges of murder in connection with a body that was found inside of a burned-out truck. Ethan Vernon was last seen on December 11th when he left work to visit his girlfriend in Athens. The next day, his

0: was last seen on December 11th when he left work to visit his girlfriend in Athens. The next day, his truck was found on Hemlock Grove Road with the remains of his body inside. Meigs County Sheriff Scott Fitch announced the arrest of Sarah, Randy, and Beverly Hanning. The three are facing charges of murder, arson, tampering with evidence, gross abuse of a corpse, and obstructing justice. Sarah, age 24, was charged with 49 total counts, 44 of which are obstructing justice for reportedly giving false information to police officers. Randy, age 65, was charged with 11 total counts, 6 of which are obstructing justice. And Beverly, age 63, faces 9 total counts, 4 of them being for obstruction of justice. Ohio is gearing up to celebrate America's 250th birthday with flags, food, and fireworks. The state has over 1,000 events playing out throughout the rest of the year, including many this weekend. But some people have mixed feelings about the country's big anniversary. For the Ohio Newsroom, WOSU's Ali Vugrinsik reports.
1: Shirley Brown of the Columbus area bought an America 250 flag for her garden, but isn't overly enthusiastic about the semi-quincentennial.
2: 250 is, it's nice that it's that long.
1: Brown says a lot of strange, nasty things are happening in the country right now. Ohio State University history professor Hassan Kwame Jeffries says that's a common sentiment, and people are having trouble separating the nation's politics and the polarizing figure of President Trump from the holiday.
3: All of that negativity then gets wrapped up, I think, in how people feel about this particular moment.
1: But plenty of people are excited. The Flag Lady store in Columbus says their America 250 Ohio flags are flying off the shelves. For the Ohio Newsroom, I'm Ali Pogrinsik.
0: That's a look at your local and regional news. From the WOEB Newsroom, I'm David Forster.
4: This is Fresh Air. I'm Tanya Mosley. Say the words romance novel and watch what happens. Some people light up, others roll their eyes. Almost nobody is neutral. It's the best-selling fiction in the world, outselling mysteries and thrillers, and yet it's still the genre people feel they have to defend or apologize for. I've always wanted to know what makes a writer choose a genre that has historically been shunned by critics in mainstream publishing. My guest today, Kennedy Ryan, is one of those writers, and in some ways her path is typical of the field. For one, Kennedy Ryan isn't her real name. Many romance writers use pen names. She didn't get her first publishing deal until 40, which is also common. 45 is the average age of the genre's most successful writers. Kennedy Ryan's love for romance began in middle school when she'd sneak the books past her mom, who was a preacher. She came back to it after building a career in journalism and autism advocacy. Her characters are the people romance often leaves at the margins. Black and Indigenous, queer women, people living with disabilities, navigating ambition, caregiving, and grief. Ryan builds them the way she once built news stories, by going out and interviewing real people first. Ryan is the first Black writer to win romance's highest honor, the Romance Writers of America Award, known as the RITA. Her best-selling novel, Before I Let Go, is being adapted for Peacock, and her latest book, Score, follows two former college sweethearts reunited while making a film about the Harlem Renaissance. Kennedy Ryan, welcome to Fresh Air.
5: Thank you for having me. I'm glad to be here.
4: The paradox is really interesting to me because millions of people read fiction, but people are so drawn to romance. Romance outsells every other kind of fiction, but critics have been kind of condescending about it for hundreds of years. You looked at romance and decided this is where you want to go. This, you want to go all in. What was it about romance for you?
5: Yeah, I think, like you said, I was young when I first discovered romance. I think it was one of my first introductions to seeing what relationships looked like, besides, obviously, the one that was in my house, which was very healthy, fortunately, with my mom and my dad. But I liked, I think, the escape of it, too. I mean, I was only in the eighth grade, but I liked being transported kind of to another world, and there was a glamour to it, especially then. So this is like the heyday of the bodice rippers and Harlequin Presents. And so it was usually a very glamorous kind of setting. And I was living in rural North Carolina with like deer on my front porch, you know. So the glamour of it, I think, really drew me. And just this idea that you could

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2: 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A reminder, an extreme heat warning continues through tomorrow evening at 10. 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
5: And I'm Scott Tong. This is Here and Now. Coming up, a massive Russian attack on Ukraine's capital city. We'll get an update from Kyiv. Also, presidential historian Douglas Brinkley on a defining day in America's 250 years, the day Rosa Parks said no.
6: Because December 1, 1955, with Rosa Parks' dissent, it triggered the civil rights movement in earnest.
4: These stories and...
7: Oh, yeah!
4: Heartland Rock, with its anthems of working-class Americans, was a soundtrack of the 1980s. But a new book argues it's one of the most misunderstood genres in music.
8: The messaging isn't getting through to some folks, or maybe it is and they don't care.
4: Coming up, Here and Now.
5: After this news.
9: Live from NPR News, I'm Lakshmi Singh. More than half of the American population is under a heat or extreme heat advisory today to take protective measures against dangerously high temperatures expected to stretch into the holiday weekend. That's in much of the central and eastern U.S. NPR's Brian Mann has more from New York.
10: The National Weather Service says high heat and humidity will push the heat index into triple digits and trigger storms. Here in New York City, officials have opened hundreds of cooling centers and launched a fleet of cooling vans and buses that will patrol looking for vulnerable people. Mayor Zoran Mamdani urged people to check on neighbors.
11: We know that on an annual basis, we lose about 500 New Yorkers due to heat-related illness. However, we are speaking about what could be the hottest day in more than a decade.
10: The dangerously hot weather comes as millions of people are traveling and celebrating the 4th of July and watching World Cup soccer matches. Officials say people should prepare by bringing water, staying hydrated, and limiting physical activity. Brian Mann, NPR News, New York.
9: Now this week, Mayor Mamdani joked, if you happen to be getting married at Madison Square Garden, you can set a good example for the city by staying indoors and cool. A wink to a Taylor Swift, Travis Kelce rumored wedding tomorrow? Officially, nobody's talking. Iran is enjoying an unexpected windfall after the Trump administration lifted sanctions on the country's oil sales. Here's NPR's Jackie Northam.
7: Lifting long-standing sanctions on its oil exports was a key demand by Iran during recent peace negotiations with the U.S. and could pull in between $8 and $10 billion for the regime while the agreement is in effect until August 21st. It can be extended if both sides agree. President Trump defended lifting oil sanctions, saying in exchange, Iran agreed to open the Strait of Hormuz. Bob McNally, president of Rapidan Energy Group, says the president had little choice.
12: This is a ransom payment for oil. It's what it is. Iran took Hormuz hostage, and we had to pay Iran to release the hostage.
7: There's been pushback by Iran hawks who say the regime will use money from oil sales to build up its military and proxies in the region. Jackie Northam, NPR News.
9: Google lost an appeal in Europe. Judges at the European Union's top court dismissed the tech giant's challenge of a more than 4 billion euro antitrust fine. The EU imposed the penalty after finding that Google leveraged its Android operating system to stifle competition. Google, however, says Android has actually bolstered competition with Apple. Latest jobs report says Labor Department found that U.S. employers added 57,000 jobs in the month of June. The nation's unemployment rate is at 4.2%. 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
14: From the WOEB Newsroom, I'm David Forrester. Two members of the Wagner family convicted for their participation in a 2016 massacre in Pike County will be resentenced. The state filed the appeal, and the Ohio 4th District Court of Appeals agreed last week the trial court erred in several areas with the sentencing of Angela Wagner and her son Edward Jake Wagner in the murders of eight members of the Roden family. The trial court sentenced Angela and Edward Wagner before they testified in the trial of another family member, George Billy Wagner, the patriarch of the family. He is still awaiting trial. Angela, as part of a plea agreement, pleaded guilty to 14 of the 22 counts in the indictment and received a 30-year sentence. Edward pleaded guilty to 23 charges and initially received a life sentence without the possibility of parole. But then a new judge granted him parole eligibility. Angela and Edward Wagner did testify against

0: Angela and Edward Wagner did testify against George Wagner IV, another family member, at his 2022 trial. He was convicted of 22 charges, including 8 counts of aggravated murder. He was sentenced to life in prison without the possibility of parole. It is not known when Angela and Edward Wagner will be resentenced. Cincinnati-based Kroger is buying supermarket chain Giant Eagle. WVXU's Tana Weingartner has details for the Ohio Newsroom.
1: Kroger will spend nearly $1.7 billion to acquire the Pittsburgh-based grocer. The deal slated to close next year. Giant Eagle has more than 200 stores and standalone pharmacies in northern Ohio, Pennsylvania, West Virginia, Maryland, and Indiana, with annual sales of around $9 billion. Kroger CEO Greg Foran says Giant Eagle will expand the company's reach into attractive neighboring markets. The company doesn't have any stores in Pennsylvania and hasn't been in the Cleveland area since the 80s. This is Kroger's first major acquisition deal since a planned $24.6 billion merger with rival Albertsons fell apart in December 2024 over antitrust concerns. For the Ohio Newsroom, I'm Tana Weingartner.
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3: I'm Indira Lakshmanan in Boston. It's Here and Now. And it's a party in the USA just in time for July 4th. Team USA men's soccer advanced in the World Cup to the round of 16 by beating Bosnia-Herzegovina 2-0 last night in Santa Clara, California. But with that big win came a big loss. Here to explain is reporter Steve Futterman, who's joining us from California. Steve, welcome back.
4: Great to be with you, Indira.
3: So American striker Flo Balogun scored Team USA's first goal of the night, and then he got a red card. What happened, and what was the reaction in the stadium?
4: Well, this occurred with around 25 minutes left in the match. The U.S. was up 1-0, was in complete control of the match, it seemed. Flo Balogun was battling with a Bosnian player for control. Their legs got tangled, like often occurs, but Balogun stepped on the ankle of the Bosnian player from behind. He went down in pain. The referees on the field initially saw nothing wrong, but VAR, video review system, called it to be reviewed. And that's when you look at it in slow motion. The referee went to the sidelines, looked at it in slow motion. And when you see it very slowly, frame by frame, literally, it becomes a lot more disturbing. Did it deserve a straight red card? The feeling of most is that it probably deserved a yellow, but the referee made the red card violation call. That sent Balogun off the pitch. It also means, probably more importantly, he cannot play in the next game for the U.S. That's
3: right.
4: On Monday.
3: Well, we'll get to that. Yeah. But for American listeners who may not be huge soccer aficionados yet, the yellow card, of course, is when you've penalized. You know, there's a penalty. You've done something wrong. But the red card is when it's so egregious that you not only get sent off, but your team has to play with one man less for the rest of the game. So with him out, the U.S. had only 10 men left. How did they react to the setback?
4: Well, that was actually encouraging. The team really held together. Something like this, I've seen it so many times, can make a team literally fall apart. Now, the U.S. did not. And afterwards, the American coach, Mauricio Pochettino, he praised his squad. Take a listen.
5: After the red card of Balo, now we need to show that we are a team, that we are united. And that was the moment to show to everyone and to show ourselves that it's not only empty words when we say that we are a family. The team showed the qualities, the capacity to compete, to fight for each other. Yes, I think so proud.
4: So proud, yes, but now he has to figure out what to do in the next match.
3: Right. Okay. So the red card means Balogun, Balo as he called him, can't play against Belgium on Monday in Seattle. Who's most likely to sub in for him, and can Team USA recover from this setback?
4: Well, the player most likely to be put into Balogun's spot is Ricardo Pepe, a solid player. He plays in Europe, but he has not shown the ability that Balogun has displayed. I mean, that's why Balogun is starting. That's why he's the star for the U.S. so far. But this will be a chance for Pepe to be in the spotlight and to show what he can do. But certainly there'll be different strategies. He's not the same type of player, so they'll have to adjust.
3: Steve, you were in that stadium. It must have been electric. What was the scene like when the Americans won?
4: Well, there was these ups and downs.

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1: 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A quick reminder that our region remains under an active excessive heat warning today through tomorrow night at 10. Even after sunset, humidity levels will keep conditions oppressive. Health officials recommend wearing loose clothing, staying hydrated, and limiting strenuous outdoor activities. 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In the interview, she shares insights on channeling the spirit of Johnny Cash and previews her upcoming Chris Stapleton duet. She also details her Raised on Radio co-headlining tour with country icon Wynonna Judd, which stopped at Huber Heights Rose Music Center last night and heads to Charleston tonight. 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Up next, we have another hour of Here and Now. We are WOUB-FM Athens, WOUC-FM Cambridge, WOUL-FM Ironton, WOUH-FM Chillicothe, and WOUZ-FM Zanesville. 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
3: From NPR and WBUR Boston, I'm Indira Lakshmanan.
4: And I'm Scott Tong. This is Here and Now. Coming up, the end of deportation protections, what it means for Venezuelans in this country whose families back home are reeling from last week's earthquakes.
5: We don't have the legal status they need to stay in the United States and not to be haunted by ICE.
3: Also, more on the $1 billion-plus rise in President Trump's personal wealth since he returned to the White House. And in his latest book, London Falling, Patrick Radden Keefe profiles a young man whose double life and mysterious death haunt his parents.
6: One of the big questions for me was, what is it about London that would make that kid at 19 aspire to be the son of a Russian oligarch?
3: Coming up here and now.
4: The news is first.
7: Live from NPR News, I'm Lakshmi Singh. A punishing heat wave is baking towns and cities from the central to the eastern U.S. At least 160 million people affected. Records, some above 100 degrees, are being shattered. But the brutal heat is opening the door to some side hustles, like renting out a pool. Here's NPR's Stephen Basaha.
8: Megan Clapton and her husband Taylor use the app Swimply to rent a private pool near Birmingham, Alabama, during a scorching hot day last summer.
9: I think it's part of the culture now, right? Just like take over someone else's house or pool or for the day or the weekend.
10: For a fee.
9: For a fee, that's right.
8: One rental cost them about $380. That got 30 guests 3 hours of pool time. The pool's owner says renting it out helps her cover maintenance costs and boosts her income. So far this year, Swimply says there have been 275,000 pool reservations. Stephen Basaha, NPR News, Birmingham.
7: 57,000. That's the lower-than-expected number of jobs, the Labor Department says the U.S. economy gained last month. The unemployment rate came in at 4.2% in June. The department also reported sharp downward revisions for April and May. President Trump is appealing a court ruling that blocks key parts of his executive order to restrict voting by mail. NPR's Hansi Lo Wang reports the court found Trump's directive was unconstitutional.
11: So far, President Trump's order has not directly affected mail-in voting. It calls for the U.S. Postal Service to come up with lists of eligible voters and deliver mail-in ballots only to people on those lists. USPS's financial supporter of NPR. A federal judge in Boston found Trump's directives overstep his authority under the Constitution, which gives power to state legislatures and Congress to set federal election rules. The Trump administration is now appealing the judge's ruling, which applies to the 23 mainly Democratic-led states that challenge Trump's order, plus Washington, D.C. And there is another legal hurdle facing Trump's order. A judge in D.C. has blocked mailing rules that USPS proposed in response to the order. A judge found the proposal violated an earlier agreement USPS made to prioritize timely delivery of election mail. Anzi Lawong, NPR News.
7: In Lebanon, backlash is growing over the framework agreement the Lebanese government signed with Israel. More from Jawad Riskala.
10: The deal makes Israel's permanent withdrawal from the territory it now occupies in Lebanon conditional on Hezbollah, the Iran-backed militia it is fighting, being fully disarmed. But Hezbollah has flatly rejected this agreement. Under this deal, the Lebanese army would oversee the disarmament. But this military is ill-equipped for such a task. Separately, the framework agreement says both Israel and Lebanon cease pursuing accountability through international political bodies and courts, a mechanism Lebanon has relied on in the past. Lebanon's President Joseph Aoun acknowledged the deal was imperfect, but said it was the best Lebanon could do. Jawad Riskallah, NPR News, Beirut.
7: It's NPR.
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13: From the WOEB Newsroom, I'm David Forster. Three people were indicted by a Meigs County grand jury on charges of murder in connection with a body that was found inside of a burned-out truck. Ethan Vernon was last seen on December 11th when he left work to visit his girlfriend in Athens. The next day, his truck was found on Hemlock Grove Road with the remains of his body inside. Meigs County Sheriff Scott Fitch announced the arrest of Sarah, Randy, and Beverly Hanning. The three are facing charges of murder, arson, tampering with evidence, gross abuse of a corpse, and obstructing justice. Sarah, age 24, was charged with 49 total counts, 44 of which are obstructing justice for reportedly giving false information to police officers. Randy, age 65, was charged with 11 total counts, 6 of which are obstructing justice. And Beverly, age 63, faces 9 total counts, 4 of them being for obstruction of justice. Ohio is gearing up to celebrate America's 250th birthday with flags, food, and fireworks. The state has over 1,000 events playing out throughout the rest of the year, including many this weekend. But some people have mixed feelings about the country's big anniversary. For the Ohio Newsroom, WOSU's Ali Vugrinsik reports.
14: Shirley Brown of the Columbus area bought an America 250 flag for her garden, but isn't overly enthusiastic about the semi-quincentennial.
15: 250 is, it's nice that it's that long.
14: Brown says a lot of strange

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0: Leisure and hospitality saw a net loss of jobs. Revised figures also show that hiring was weaker than initially reported in April and May, with a combined downgrade of 74,000 jobs. The unemployment rate dipped last month to 4.2%, but only because more than 700,000 people dropped out of the workforce. For people who are working, average wages were up 3.5% from a year ago, but that's likely not enough to keep pace with inflation. Prices have been climbing at an annual rate of more than 4%. Scott Horsley, NPR News, Washington.
1: A federal grand jury has indicted a man accused of vandalizing the reflecting pool in Washington, D.C. As NPR's Joe Hernandez reports, the felony destruction of property charge carries a potential sentence of up to 10 years in prison.
2: U.S. Attorney for the District of Columbia Janine Pirro says David Hearn allegedly pulled up 2 square feet of sealant from the bottom of the reflecting pool. Pirro says witnesses included a Park Service worker who told Hearn to stop.
3: Hearn reacted by shouting at that park's employee, saying that she cared too much about the reflecting pool.
2: The Trump administration has spent around $14 million to renovate the pool ahead of America's 250th anniversary, but the project has run into problems, including an algae bloom that's turned the water green. Attorneys for Hearn say their client is innocent and that the indictment, quote, reflects the administration's effort to shift blame for their own failures. Hearn is a former U.S. Olympian who competed in canoeing. Joe Hernandez, NPR News.
1: A massive Russian drone and missile attack on Ukraine's capital, Kyiv, has killed at least 21 people and injured another 90 people. NPR's Joanna Kikakis reports that Russia says these attacks are in retaliation for Ukrainian strikes on Russian oil infrastructure.
4: The Ukrainian Air Force said it shot down most of the Russian drones, but that a third of the missiles got through. Writing on social media, Ukrainian President Volodymyr Zelensky said at least 20 sites around the city were hit. Most were apartment buildings. In a statement, Russia's Ministry of Defense said the overnight strikes on Kyiv were aimed at military and energy sites. Russia is facing fuel shortages after weeks of long-range drone strikes by Ukraine on oil depots and refineries. U.S.-led talks to end Russia's war on Ukraine have stalled as the Trump administration has focused on the Iran war. Joanna Kikisis, NPR News, Kyiv.
1: And from Washington, this is NPR News.
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6: From the WOEB Newsroom, I'm David Forster. A 250-year-old copy of the Declaration of Independence goes on display this week at the Cincinnati Museum Center. WVXU's Tana Weingartner has details for the Ohio Newsroom.
7: The copy of the Declaration of Independence is known as a Holt Broadside printing. Collections technology manager Ann Kling says it was made in New York after that colony became the last to agree to part from England.
8: This one is actually older than the iconic one that people think of. Or if you go to the National Archives, of course, the original one is all faded and all the signatures are all very faded. But this one is actually before that one.
7: The document rarely comes out of the museum's climate-controlled vault. The first and only other time it went on display was in 2015, shortly after the museum realized its significance. There are only 4 other Holt Broadside printings known to still exist. The exhibit runs Friday through August 23rd. For the Ohio Newsroom, I'm Tana Weingartner.
6: A project in Ross County is receiving a multi-million-dollar tax credit to build a healthcare-centered mixed-use development. The Great Seal Medical Campus in the Chillicothe area is set to get $5 million of the $110 million awarded for mixed-use developments across Ohio. A news release from Ohio's Department of Development says funding comes from the state's Transformational Mixed-Use Development Program. The Great Seal Medical Campus plan features an ambulatory surgery center and medical office building, hotel, full-service restaurant, and a healing and meditation garden. A Scioto County man is in custody following a child sexual assault investigation. According to a news release from the Sheriff's Department, 71-year-old Estelle Wynn of Minford was taken into custody yesterday at his residence without incident. 911 had received a call from a child reporting physical pain. Deputies responded to the scene where it was determined that the child's injuries were the result of a sexual assault. The victim was transported to an out-of-town medical facility for treatment. Wynn faces 5 counts of rape of a child under the age of 13. Additional charges may be presented to the Scioto County Grand Jury as the investigation continues. That's a look at your local and regional news from the WOEB Newsroom. I'm David Forster.
9: 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I'm Scott Detrow.
10: And I'm Juana Summers. In a stunning financial disclosure this week, President Trump revealed he made more than $1 billion last year from cryptocurrency businesses. But in terms of the investors who bought into those cryptocurrencies, they ended up losing a substantial amount of money. And to help us unpack all of this, I'm joined by NPR senior business editor Raphael Nam. Hi there.
11: Hey, Juana.
10: Hey, so help us understand how Trump made so much money last year from cryptocurrencies.
11: Essentially, Trump has gone back to the blueprint that has earned

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2: 1A is your place for daily conversation with thoughtful guests and listeners from around the country. 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I'm Jen White. 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And with your help, we'll get to the heart of the story together.

0: to understand and to explain to president, and then to answer in a very polite manner how Steve Witkoff can to Russia what they have to do. Quickly sit, negotiate, stop this war.
1: Peace talks to end the war have stalled for months. Ukraine's foreign minister calls it a night of terror and urges more international support for air defenses. 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
2: From the WOUB Newsroom, I'm Atish Baidya. Three people were indicted by a Meigs County grand jury on charges of murder in connection with a body that was found inside a burnt-out truck. Ethan Vernon was last seen on December 11th when he left for work to visit his girlfriend in Athens. The next day, his truck was found on Hemlock Grove Road with the remains of his body inside. Meigs County Sheriff Scott Fitch announced the arrest of Sarah, Randy, and Beverly Hanning. The three are facing charges of murder, arson, tampering with evidence, gross abuse of a corpse, and obstructing justice. 24-year-old Sarah was charged with 49 total counts, 44 of which were obstructing justice for reportedly giving false information to police officers. 65-year-old Randy was charged with 11 total counts, 6 of which were obstructing justice for reportedly giving false information to police officers. And 63-year-old Beverly faces 9 total charges, 4 of them for obstruction of justice. An estimated 7,000 Revolutionary War veterans were buried in Ohio. For the Ohio Newsroom, IdeaStream Public Media's Anna Huntsman reports, a crowdsourced map of some of their graves will be unveiled this weekend as part of the state's celebration of America's 250th anniversary.
3: After the war, many of the soldiers settled and were later buried in Ohio. But project manager Krista Horrocks says there was no centralized database of their grave sites until now.
4: The goal of this was to really create that clearinghouse. It's a one-stop shop that you can go in and look at veteran information in your area.
3: Horrocks says the Ohio History Connection asked for the public's help to source the data. Over the past year, more than 500 people visited graves across the state and collected information.
4: To understand and know about the veterans that really probably helped create your local community.
3: A finalized interactive map of more than 4,000 graves will be unveiled on July 4th. For the Ohio Newsroom, I'm Anna Huntsman.
2: 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The Great Seal Medical Campus in Chillicothe is set to get $5 million of $110 million awarded for mixed-use developments across Ohio. A press release from Ohio's Department of Development says funding comes from the state's Transformational Mixed-Use Development Program. The Great Seal Medical Campus plan features an ambulatory surgery center and medical office building, hotel, full-service restaurant, and a healing and meditation garden. Let's look at your state and regional news at this hour from the WEB Newsroom.
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6: This is All Things Considered from NPR News. I'm Juana Summers.
7: And I'm Scott Detrow. The U.S. Department of Education does not tell schools what to teach or how to operate, but one of the things it does do, track whether students' civil rights are being violated at school. Part of that work happens through something called the Civil Rights Data Collection, but the latest data is now more than 6 months late. NPR's Janaki Mehta is here to talk about why that is concerning researchers and advocates. Hey, Janaki.
8: Hi, Scott.
7: So start off by telling us exactly what Civil Rights Data Collection is.
8: Yeah, so the CRDC paints a picture of how students are being treated at every public school across America. It asks questions about things like who's being harassed, which kids have access to the internet, which ones are being identified as having disabilities, and it plays a big role in helping advocates and lawmakers figure out which students need help. Here's Lindsay Kabotsky from the National Center for Learning Disabilities.
9: Any delay of the CRDC is detrimental for the students that may be discriminated against. They may be bullied, harassed. As advocates, as educators, as policymakers, we're able to intervene and support that school.
7: Do you have a few examples of advocates and policymakers using this data to intervene, as he's talking about?
8: Yeah, so, okay, one example is the CRDC has shown in the past that Black students are more likely to have police at their school, and

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1: Welcome to Modern Science, a production of WOUB Public Media at Ohio University. I'm your host, David Forster. Modern Science features conversations that take us to the edge of discovery about ourselves, our world, and the universe we call home. My guest today is Julie Owens, a professor of psychology and director of the Center for Intervention Research in Schools at Ohio University. Julie, welcome to the show.
2: Thanks for having me.
1: Julie was part of a research team that looked at how different levels of coaching might help teachers better deal with challenging behaviors in the classroom. But before we dive into the study, Julie, as I understand it, there are certain classroom management practices that are known to be effective in dealing with disruptive behaviors. The challenge is getting teachers to consistently follow them. Is that right?
2: Correct. So broadly speaking, my work focuses on how we can improve behavioral supports for students with ADHD, particularly in schools, because we know that children struggle in schools. Children with ADHD often have difficulty making and keeping friends, following those behavioral expectations, and, you know, meeting the demands academically. But research shows that when we embed behavioral supports in the classroom, we can really maximize the benefits for students with ADHD because it's providing supports at the point of performance or the point at which they're struggling. The challenge is for teachers, they're trying to meet the needs of students academically, socially, behaviorally, and they receive pretty limited training on how to create these behavioral supports or how to implement them with consistency or how to design an intervention that's well matched to the student's needs. And so that's kind of what my research is focusing on, is how do we fill that gap? How do we better support teachers as they better support students?
1: So is this coaching something that would happen in the classroom during school?
2: Yes, so definitely in school. And so at the start of the project, we knew that what we call problem-solving coaching, where we come in and observe the teacher actually in the classroom and talk to the teacher about their strengths, how do we build from them or provide feedback about what to improve, that does help, right? And the problem was some of our studies showed that up to 30% of teachers who even got that type of coaching were still struggling to implement these practices in a consistent way. And so that's when we became interested in sort of thinking about, well, what more is needed? And so we developed the multi-component motivational coaching program that added conversations that sort of motivated teachers to really think about these practices as important as their academic instruction, and then also added components to address common barriers. So could we enhance their knowledge of the intervention? Could we enhance their confidence by really giving them the opportunity to practice this skill in real time with us? And even addressing things like stress, because teachers have a highly stressful job, that can get in the way, or even beliefs they have about these interventions or about the students. And so we then, in this randomized controlled trial, compared that standard consultation with just problem solving and performance feedback to this multi-component motivational coaching.
1: And so what did you find?
2: So some interesting things. The good news, first off, is that teachers in both conditions significantly improved on most of the practices we were focusing on. So, you know, the coaching works in both conditions. And students in their classrooms, we also saw significant reductions in those disruptive behaviors. And so that's good because less disruptive behaviors means more time for instruction, which is what's most important to teachers. In addition to that, though, we also found that among those teachers who were struggling, sort of either didn't view classroom management as that important or had barriers to implementation, that enhanced condition led to greater improvement than the standard condition, particularly in that really important practice of responding effectively to disruptive behavior.
1: It seems that implementing these kinds of practices, providing these kinds of coaching, in particular this kind of enhanced coaching, would be sort of a no-brainer. Are we already doing this? I'm guessing the answer is no, given the study that you did. So if we don't have regular routine coaching like this to deal with disruptive behaviors in the classroom, why not?
2: Yeah, you bring up a great point. Most of the teachers in our study really appreciated having that support and that problem solving. And it is good practice. We have lots of evidence now that coaching works. So do we have it in schools? Again, not in many schools, right? And so part of our mission is to really talk about how do we, I understand we have limited resources in schools, but how do we best position those resources to provide supports to teachers? Because that does benefit our students.
1: Well, Julie, that is all the time we have. Thank you for joining me today.
2: Thank you.
1: This is Modern Science from WOUB Public Media. 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
0: 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I'm Scott Detrow.
5: And I'm Juana Summers. As America prepares to mark its 250th birthday this weekend, we were wondering, how do people view the country and the celebrations? NPR's Frank Langfitt attended two very different ones here in the nation's capital to find out.
6: Michael Ock drove in from Northern Virginia earlier this week to see the Trump-sanctioned Great American State Fair on the National Mall. Ock stood on a grassy lawn, taking in the giant Ferris wheel and pavilions, promoting U.S. states.
7: Florida, they're talking about the manatees and the nature and all the water and seafood. Texas was the Space Center. They did a really nice job with this. You got to see it, and we probably won't see it again in our lifetime.
6: Like most at the fair, Ock is white. He served as a Marine, and at 63, he's old enough to remember America's last big birthday, bicentennial of 1976.
7: There was a lot of celebration, a lot of camaraderie, a lot of esprit de corps, a lot of patriotism, and everybody was looking out for everybody.
6: The America of today feels less settled, more divided. Ock generally supports President Trump and says some of the nation's divisions are really over the past. For instance, he thinks some liberals focus too much on slavery.
7: It was a different time. We have grown since then. So give people some credit on that.
6: Ock says he served in Iraq and Afghanistan and has traveled extensively abroad. He describes America like this.
7: You know, the United States is a messed up place. It's the best messed up place in the world.
6: Last weekend, I went to an alternative commemoration about a mile from the mall. It was billed as a people-powered vision of America's future.
8: There are these signs that say equality, dignity, democracy, truth, collective freedom, immigration justice, living wage, and so a very different approach.
6: The crowd was liberal and diverse, but also included some older white folks, such as Nan Raphael. Like Ock, Raphael also served in the military. She played solo piccolo in the U.S. Army Field Band. Raphael is now 71. She, too, has fond memories of the bicentennial. She recalls celebrating by playing in a big band for hundreds in a park in New Jersey.
9: 4th of July was always my very favorite holiday of the year. It was a holiday that had a lot of meaning because we had built something great.
6: Raphael feels differently now under President Trump. She's angry about everything from the decimation of USAID to the deployment of the National Guard here in the Capitol.
9: I feel like my duty is to protest and protest what this country could be and protest against the direction this country is taking.
6: An NPR PBS News Marist poll out this week suggests that Ock and Raphael are representative of national opinion these days. As the 250th anniversary approaches, more than 90% of Republicans say they are proud or very proud to be an American. Only 45% of Democrats say the same. Todd Bennett is a professor of history at East Carolina University, co-author of The Flag Was Still There, which examines America's 50-year anniversaries.
10: Each of these anniversaries, 2026 and 1976, found the country at a crossroads of some type.
6: The bicentennial came in the wake of Watergate and Vietnam. Bennett says President Gerald Ford handled the celebration well.
10: He did not, for the most part, turn the bicentennial to attempt to use it for his personal and political agenda, despite the fact that 1976 was an election year.
6: Bennett says Ford's speeches were nonpartisan and inclusive. Here's Ford speaking at a naturalization ceremony at Monticello.
11: You came as strangers among us, and you leave here as citizens. Equal in fundamental rights, equal before the law, with an equal share in the promise of the future.
6: Bennett says Trump, who also faces a big election in the midterms, seems to be trying to use the 250th to his advantage. On Truth Social, the president called the upcoming July 4th celebration, quote, the most spectacular Trump rally of them all. At the Great American State Fair, a tent promotes Trump investment accounts. And on the main stage, a Republican strategist hosted a politics podcast. NPR reached out to Freedom 250, which organized the fair, but has not heard back. Kicking off the event, President Trump gave what sounded at times like a campaign speech.
12: The American dream is alive again. That's something that nobody thought they'd be saying when you went through that last 4 years of incompetence.
6: Robert Chase is a professor of history at Stony Brook University on Long Island. He came to the fair this week to observe. There were no lines. Crowds were thin.
13: Unfortunately, Donald Trump tried to associate the idea of American freedom and patriotism with himself, and many people were turned off by that. To associate an individual with an idea.
6: An individual who is also unpopular. In an average of recent polls, 57% said they disapproved of the job Trump's doing. Frank Langford, NPR News, on the National Mall in Washington.
0: In Atlanta, about 60,000 runners are preparing for the largest 10K in the country, the 4th of July Peachtree Road Race. This year, though, excessive heat is threatening runners' safety. Amanda Andrews with Georgia Public Broadcasting talked to some racers about how they are preparing for high temperatures.
14: It's just over 90 degrees on a Monday evening as members of the Atlanta Run Club gather for their workout. This practice is a kickoff run for the Peachtree Road Race. Robert Santi is new to the Run Club, and this is his first year competing.
15: I've really been prepping myself, kind of staying in a sauna for about 30 to 40 minutes per run, doing squats and different in-place runs just to kind of get my body used to acclimate it and actually breathing in the heat because I know it's going to be pretty hot come race day.
14: At this practice, club leaders hand out free water, sunscreen, and remind people to stay hydrated.
16: From this day forward, it's only going to get hotter, it's only going to get harder.
14: For the past 6 years, Furhan Merchant has run the Peachtree. He says he starts drinking electrolyte-heavy beverages a few days before July 4th.
17: And then race morning, I wake up extra early, take some extra electrolytes, and then while I'm waiting for the race to start, I drink up again.
14: It's not unusual for Atlanta to get to 90 degrees in July, but not early in the day. So by 10:30, race organizers will stop any runner who hasn't finished and clear the road, says Rich Kanaw, director of the road race. They've also set up medical tents along the route, he says.
18: We do expect that unless people heed our warnings, we will see more people in our medical tents. And that's the message for everybody this year. You cannot will your way through heat and humidity.
14: And veteran Tess Marshall, who will run her 14th Peachtree Road Race, has this advice for newbies.
19: Definitely take your time. And, you know, unless you have been literally training in this type of heat, don't go out there and try to be a hero.
14: The Peachtree Road Race starts around 6 a.m. with the wheelchair race. For NPR News, I'm Amanda Andrews in Atlanta.

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4: If you'd mentioned that Ukraine was going to be exporting weapons, people would have laughed at you. 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
5: I'm Scott Detrow.
0: And I'm Juana Summers. The job market is slowing down.
6: We aren't necessarily seeing a sharp deterioration that would raise alarm bells, but we're also stuck a little bit.
5: We'll have the latest on today's economic data.
0: Plus, InfoWars was the website Alex Jones used to push conspiracy theories.
5: The Onion is relaunching the platform today with a different goal.
7: We're going to turn this, in my opinion, really bad website, a really, really bad website, into a really good one.
0: And Telemundo is scoring big with this year's World Cup.
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8: Live from NPR News in Washington, I'm Ryland Barton. Iran is enjoying an unexpected windfall after the Trump administration lifted sanctions on the country's oil sales. The move's expected to unlock billions of dollars for the regime, NPR's Jackie Northam reports.
9: Lifting long-standing sanctions on its oil exports was a key demand by Iran during recent peace negotiations with the U.S. and could pull in between $8 and $10 billion for the regime while the agreement is in effect until August 21st. President Trump defended lifting oil sanctions, saying in exchange, Iran agreed to open the Strait of Hormuz. Bob McNally, president of Rapidan Energy Group, says the president had little choice.
10: This is a ransom payment for oil. Iran took Hormuz hostage, and we had to pay Iran to release the hostage.
9: There's been pushback by Iran hawks who say the regime will use money from oil sales to build up its military and proxies in the region. Jackie Northam, NPR News.
8: Flights at one of Washington, D.C.'s major airports will be temporarily suspended to accommodate America's 250th birthday festivities this weekend. NPR's Joel Rose reports.
11: The Federal Aviation Administration says it will suspend air traffic near downtown Washington during the celebration for the country's 250th birthday, which will include fireworks and flyovers by military jets. The FAA says it expects flight operations at Ronald Reagan Washington National Airport to be paused on Friday for 3 hours between 10 a.m. and 1 p.m. local time, and again from noon to midnight on Saturday, July 4th. The airport, which is located just a few miles from the National Mall, was the scene of a deadly mid-air collision between a military helicopter and a passenger jet last year. Joel Rose, NPR News, Washington.
8: Babies born from today until the end of the year will receive Social Security cards with a Freedom 250 logo. The cards look like the standard blue Social Security cards, but they're stamped with the logo of President Trump's initiative. He's been leaving his mark on several official documents, from passports to national parks passes. With a heat wave blanketing much of the country, extra air conditioning can put a strain on the electric grid. From member station WBUR, Miriam Wasser reports on ways to conserve energy.
12: Peak electric demand usually occurs between 4 and 8 p.m. on hot summer days. That's when people come home from work and solar production tapers off. Mary-Kate Calipetrio with the New England Grid Operator says that while they expect to have just enough power to meet demand this week, they're still suggesting people try to use less.
13: If you're able to shift using energy-intensive appliances, things like running your dishwasher, doing a load of laundry, or charging an EV, can sort of shift the demand and help reduce how much electricity is being used.
12: Other tips: pre-cooling your home before peak hours, closing blinds, and unplugging unnecessary appliances. For NPR News, I'm Miriam Wasser in Boston.
8: Major stock indexes closed mixed today. This is NPR News.
14: 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Luminescence Foundation is dedicated to shedding light on neurological research focused on Alzheimer's and Parkinson's diseases and supporting land conservation initiatives. This is NPR.
15: Housing stock in Appalachian, Ohio is shrinking. It's one of the many reasons people struggle to find affordable housing. WOEB's Amanda Prine reports on an organization in Guernsey County that works to chip away at the issue, one building at a time.
16: Chris Gilreath says finding housing in Cambridge was like winning the lottery.
17: It's just like a big, like, I have a home, I have somewhere to go, I don't, you know what I mean, I don't have to be on the street. It's just like a big weight comes off of you.
16: Gilreath is 4 years sober. He rebuilt his life after he was released from jail and says starting over wasn't easy. His mental health provider connected him to the Guernsey County Community Development Corporation, which helped him secure an apartment. Now, Gilreath works for the organization as an equipment operator.
17: Lots of skills and trades to learn. It's very useful. That's why I say jack of all trades.
16: He's one of many county residents who found stability through the affordable housing program. Ron Gambita, director of the Guernsey County Community Development Corporation, says the organization purchases dilapidated housing in the area and refurbishes it. They own 20 rental properties and rent at below market rates. Many participants also work on new housing projects as part of workforce development programs.
18: They go into these rental houses, they learn how to do carpentry, they learn how to frame, they learn how to do drywall, how to really take measure.
16: Gambita says their goal is to add one new rental every year. It's not a standalone solution to the county's housing challenges, but for residents like Gilreath, it's a lifeline.
17: That's kind of where I started out at. Kind of pointed me in the direction of the job I have now. And then just kind of growed from that and kind of be a, you know, better person than I was yesterday. I'm really thankful for that.
16: For WOUB News, I'm Amanda Pirani.
15: That's a look at your state and regional news at this hour. From the WOUB Newsroom, I'm Atish Baidya.
19: From NPR News, this is All Things Considered. I'm Juana Summers.
20: And I'm Mary Louise Kelly. Ukrainian rescue teams spent much of today digging through debris left by a massive overnight attack. Russia aimed about 500 drones, about 70 missiles at Kyiv. But despite Russia's most recent large-scale attack, the war between Russia and Ukraine is largely at a stalemate. A stalemate might not be the word to describe the U.S. war with Iran, but like Ukraine, Iran has managed to give a global power a run for its money. What do these two conflicts tell us about the limits of modern military might? That's a question I explored with NPR international correspondent Joanna Kakissis and national security correspondent Greg Myrie. We were speaking on NPR's national security podcast, Sources and Methods. Joanna, it sounds like y'all have had an awful night last night. Missile strikes, drone strikes, the worst in weeks. Tell us what we should know.
21: Yeah, it was very, very loud, and it was a long night, I have to tell you. Ukraine's

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1: 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In the forecast, mostly clear tonight, some patchy fog toward dawn, a low in the mid-70s. On Friday, patchy fog early, otherwise mostly sunny, a high in the mid-90s. Mostly clear Friday night, a low in the mid-70s. And Saturday, Independence Day, mostly sunny, 30% chance for showers and thunderstorms, with a high in the low to mid-90s.

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1: This Week in This American Life. Stories for this year's July 4th semi-quincentennial. And yes, I had to look up that word that means 250th. We have Jia Young Fan on the moment she realized what the most American question is. Pablo Torre on our very American love of yelling at refs and umpires.
2: So much of what going to a baseball game is like is using the airspace around you as this pillow you can scream into.
1: That's This Week.
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0: And I'm Juana Summers. It's been a great World Cup so far for Team USA.
4: It's also been a great World Cup for Telemundo TV, which is broadcasting the matches in Spanish.
5: This is the most watched World Cup ever in Spanish language in this country. The numbers are just mind-blowing, really.
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6: Live from NPR News in Washington, I'm Janine Herbst. Former Olympic canoeist David Hearn has been charged with vandalism of the Lincoln Memorial reflecting pool in Washington after biking near the pool. Prosecutors say the 67-year-old peeled some of the blue coating off the pool, which he denies. Hearn is one of several people arrested after President Trump blamed vandals for destroying the pool while downplaying the structural problems caused by his costly renovation. U.S. Attorney for the District of Columbia, Janine Pirro.
7: This was a deliberate act to damage the reflecting pool at the National Mall that members of the National Park Service actually have worked hard to restore and have witnessed.
6: Trump hired a no-bid contractor at $16.4 million to drain and paint the pool, but the paint is peeling off and algae has come back strong. The Civil Rights data collection from the Department of Education shows how students across the country are being treated at school. As NPR's Janaki Mehta reports, that data is now over 6 months late.
8: Which students are being harassed, who has access to internet, and which students are identified as having disabilities are just some of the many questions the CRDC helps answer. The Trump administration said it would have the latest data out by December of 2025, and it's still not out. Delays like this aren't always unusual for federal data, but advocates like Denise Fort are concerned.
9: This is not an administration that has squarely acknowledged that we have a highly inequitable public education system.
8: Fort leads EdTrust, a think tank focused on education equity, and says without this data, advocates and legislators can't hold schools accountable for how vulnerable students are being treated. Janaki Mehta, NPR News.
6: Wall Street ended the day in mixed territory. You're listening to NPR News from Washington. In Thailand, officials say at least 8 monks are dead after an 11-year-old boy crashed into them driving his family's pickup truck. Michael Sullivan has more from Bangkok.
10: Several dozen monks were on a pilgrimage in Mukdahan province in the northeast of the country when the tragedy occurred. 5 were killed on the spot and 3 more died at a local hospital, according to the provincial governor. Over a dozen more were hospitalized, with several in critical condition. The crash was captured on video and shared by a local rescue group. It shows the monks walking single file on the pavement alongside the 4-lane highway when the truck suddenly plows into them. Police said the 11-year-old had apparently taken the truck without his family's permission and has been taken to a nearby station for questioning. For NPR News, I'm Michael Sullivan in Bangkok.
6: Taylor Swift and Travis Kelce have donated $26 million to charity. ahead of their upcoming wedding, taking place tomorrow at Madison Square Garden in New York City, that's according to the Associated Press. That includes several food banks, an animal cruelty prevention organization, City Harvest and Musical Mentors, which is a nonprofit that connects music teachers with students in need. Tonight, the two are reportedly holding a rehearsal dinner, and tomorrow, some 1,000 guests will be decked out in black tie under very tight security. 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
11: Once they raise prices and they find that their customers are not running away in sufficiently large numbers to bring down their profits, but that they can actually increase their profits, they keep doing that as everybody else is doing it, and you kind of have entered a new type of game.
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13: What if one day you notice that there are no beavers in your woods? And instead of going to the agencies, the bureaucracy, what if instead you decided to handle things yourself? On the next Snap Judgment, the Belgian Beaver Bandit.

0: 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In the weather forecast, mostly clear tonight, some patchy fog toward dawn, a low in the mid-70s. On Friday, patchy fog early, otherwise mostly sunny, a high in the mid-90s. Clear Friday night, lows mid-70s. Saturday, sunny, 30% chance for afternoon showers and thunderstorms. A daytime high expected to be in the low to mid-90s. 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

0: was American Aquarium with History Repeats Itself. Before that, we heard Tyler Childers with Angel Band. John Doe had Never Coming Back. We heard Tim Easton with Hummingbird and Gillian Welch and David Rawlings at the top with What We Had. And good evening. You're with Crossing Boundaries on WOUB.
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0: Coming up tomorrow afternoon at 2. On the way this set, we'll hear from Lyle Lovett, John Hyatt, and a new song from Ray Wiley Hubbard. And here's Tift Merritt with Finest Feelings.

0: Ray Wiley Hubbard. That was Dog or Wolf. Before that, we hear John Hiatt with Memphis in the Meantime. Seth Walker, Dreamer. We hear Lyle Lovett, She's Already Made Up Her Mind. And Tift Merritt at the top. We heard Finest Feelings. And good evening. You're with Crossing Boundaries on WOUB.
1: 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And yes, I had to look up that word that means 250th. We have Jia Young Fan on the moment she realized what the most American question is. 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